0: Buscarin reports disruptions in Bangladesh's vaccine stockpile was a major contributing factor.
1: In most cases, countries go through UNICEF to buy vaccines, about 2.2 billion doses a year. But when Bangladesh's interim government took power in late 2024, the country decided to procure vaccines on its own. Dr. Ephrem Lemengo is Global Chief of Immunization for UNICEF.
2: It usually leads to delays, and that's what exactly happened in Bangladesh. And that delay in concluding the procurement, which finally ended up not succeeding, led to significant and extended stockouts.
1: Some clinics ran out of the measles vaccine entirely. Lemengo says this left Bangladesh vulnerable to the major outbreak going on today. And while the new government has moved quickly to vaccinate kids now, a lot of the damage has already been done. Dari Buscarin, NPR News, Washington.
0: Writer E. Jean Carroll, the woman who sued President Trump for sexual abuse and defamation, has now received the judgment, more than $5 million she was awarded as part of a civil judgment against Trump. In 2023, a jury found Trump liable for sexually abusing Carroll and that he defamed her on social media, calling her allegations a hoax and a lie. Trump's been fighting the civil conviction, taking it all the way to the Supreme Court, which refused to hear his appeal. This is NPR News.
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4: This is Suni Khalid, a newscast editor here at KALW. In case you missed it, the Oakland City Council has finally approved the sale of the aging Coliseum complex. San Francisco voters will decide on several ballot measures this fall aimed at increasing affordable housing, and SEC filings show that the StubHub CEO has financial ties to a hedge fund that profited from ticket scalping on the site. You can hear these stories by going onto our website at KALW.org.
5: You're listening to Throughline from NPR. I'm Rund Abdelfattah. June 1776.
6: All these different things had been brewing, to make a bad tea joke.
5: 1 year into the Revolutionary War, things were not looking good for the newly formed Continental Army. A guy named George Washington had been put in charge of it, and he was kind of on a losing streak.
7: You have all these people fighting and dying.
6: Things are beginning to come to a head.
5: Washington was stationed in New York, where the British were closing in fast.
6: Ships were coming in from England, and it was looking as though New York was going to fall.
7: At a certain point, I suspect, they're sort of saying, okay, remind me again, what are we fighting for?
5: They needed a rally cry to commit people to see the fight through, come what may. So in the face of mounting odds and setbacks, some in the Continental Congress decided they needed a Declaration of Independence.
6: This is who we are. This is a laundry list of what you've done. And I can't be in this relationship anymore.
5: Over the next month, a declaration was drafted and then announced to the world. As John Hancock, the president of the Continental Congress, whose signature has become iconic, said at the signing,
7: "We must all hang together."
5: Benjamin Franklin, who needs no introduction, responded,
7: "Yes, indeed, we must all hang together, because otherwise, most assuredly, we'll all hang separately."
5: A dark joke, because the truth was, if the revolution failed, every single person who signed on could be tried and hanged for treason.
7: I think at that point, you're saying, hey, we just reached the point of no return. It means you don't get to turn back. You got to keep marching ahead.
5: The declaration begins.
8: When in the course of human events, it becomes necessary for one people to dissolve the political bands which have connected them with another, and to assume among the powers of the earth the separate and equal station to which the laws of nature and of nature's God entitle them.
5: But it's the second sentence that everyone knows.
7: The second sentence is a mission statement for our nation, a nation in which the governance comes not from the divine right of kings or the sword of conquerors, but by a social contract that's signaled in the very first word of the sentence. We
8: We hold these truths to be self-evident, that all men are created equal, that they are endowed by their Creator with certain unalienable rights, that among these are life, liberty, and the pursuit of happiness.
7: It's a sentence that actually sets a new type of nation on this planet.
8: That to secure these rights, governments are instituted among men, deriving their just powers from the consent of the governed.
7: This is not the way the world worked 250 years ago, but more than half the nations on Earth now are pretty much guided by the principles of that sentence.
8: That whenever any form of government becomes destructive of these ends, it is the right of the people to alter or to abolish it, and to institute new government, laying its foundation on such principles and organizing its powers in such form as to them shall seem most likely to affect their safety and happiness.
0: Today, we're doing a kind of document exploder, looking at the story of the Declaration of Independence and at the Constitution and how it impacted generations of Americans. We'll get into the messy drama that has surrounded both documents and what they can tell us about how to find our way forward as a country. Devastating compromises, midnight rides, a nail-biter vote, statue-toppling riots, pivotal Supreme Court cases, and something called the penumbra, space between light and darkness.
7: The Continental Congress in June of 1776 finally decided they had to declare independence. And so they created a committee to explain and declare why they were doing it.
0: This is Walter Isaacson, professor at Tulane University and author of The Greatest Sentence Ever Written.
6: They were nominated.
0: And this is Denise Kiernan. She's written several books about the Revolutionary period. Her latest is called
6: Obstinate Daughters, the Rebels, Writers, and Renegade Women Who Ignited the American Revolution.
0: Okay, so this committee that Congress put together consisted of five people.
7: John Adams of Massachusetts.
6: Robert Livingston of New York.
7: You have one slave owner, Thomas Jefferson of Virginia. A working class runaway, Ben Franklin, who had started a print shop, even becomes the president of the society in Pennsylvania for the abolition of slavery.
0: And the last guy?
6: Roger Sherman, who started life as a cobbler in Connecticut.
7: And so you had a committee of diverse views and talents, even though they were all white men, but they shared a love of science. And they were readers of history.
0: They'd all read John Locke's Second Treatise on Government.
7: People like John Locke come up with the notion of a social contract as the source of our rights, as the source of our governance.
0: And Thomas Hobbes.
7: They knew about the state of nature, nasty, brutish, and short.
0: Jefferson kicks things off and starts writing a first draft.
6: Jefferson basically locks himself away in a place he rented.
7: He's rented a room on Market Street in Philadelphia. And Ben Franklin's house is closer to the river on Market Street. So he sends it by hand.
0: Not his hand. He's not going to walk it over himself, but someone's hand.
7: We can even imagine maybe Robert Hemings, the enslaved valet, has to bring it down two blocks to Franklin's home.
0: Robert Hemings, by the way, is the older brother of Sally Hemings, an enslaved woman who was widely believed to have given birth to several of Jefferson's children, children who would also be enslaved by him. So the draft is delivered to Benjamin Franklin, and there's a note attached to it.
7: Something along the lines, I'm paraphrasing, would the good Dr. Franklin, with his great wisdom, please do what he can to improve this draft because he is much more familiar, etc.
0: This first draft begins,
7: we hold these truths to be sacred. You go, sacred? But then you see the black printer's pen, Ben Franklin's printer's pens with backslashes, crossing out sacred.
0: And written in next to it,
7: the word self-evident. He's saying we're trying to create a new type of nation where our rights come from the rationality and from reason, not from the dictates or dogma of a particular religion.
1: Sacred does automatically take you to a religious connotation.
7: Yeah, it takes a religious connotation, but they were deists. They did not believe in a particular dogma or a particular religion. They left it so that everybody could worship Even the notion of creation, if you didn't want to believe in a creator.
5: Over the next couple of weeks, they made a bunch of these kinds of edits.
6: There were lots of different versions that went back and forth.
5: And while the first part of the declaration reads like a mission statement,
8: "We hold these truths to be self-evident,"
5: the rest of it is basically a list of everything the king has done wrong.
8: "He has refused his assent to laws.
9: He has forbidden his governors.
8: He has dissolved representative
6: houses. He has forbidden.
8: He has obstructed the administration
6: he's
8: of justice.
6: Obstructed.
8: For cutting off our trade with all parts of the world.
6: He has endeavored to prevent.
8: For imposing taxes on us without our consent.
6: Taking away charters.
8: He has excited domestic insurrections amongst us."
6: One of the ones that we hear often.
8: "He has plundered
6: our seas, ravaged our coasts, burnt our towns, and destroyed the lives of our people."
10: I'm curious who their audience was. Were they writing this so that King George III would read it? Were they writing it for all the, you know, people they were representing in the colonies to sort of feel like they were unifying as a country?
7: Yeah, there were three or four audiences.
5: The people in the American colonies.
7: You have to remember, at the beginning of 1776, most Americans did not want a break from England. They wanted representation, but they were not trying to overthrow the control of the king.
5: England's enemies.
7: Our revolution against England was actually a part of a much larger war, which was the war basically between France and England. And we're going to make it part of this larger war, and France will support us.
5: And their colleagues in Congress.
6: This would have to go on to be approved by Congress itself, right?
5: They need votes from representatives from the 13 colonies, north to south. By early July, their draft was ready, and they took it to Congress. But before the language could be finalized, a vote was set for July 2nd, 1776.
6: The vote on July 2nd is, are we going to declare independence from England?
5: If the answer was no, the Declaration of Independence would be stopped in its tracks.
6: There was an incredible amount of debate.
5: The evening before the vote, they took an informal poll, and
6: it did not appear it was going to pass.
5: On the night of July 1st, 1776, Caesar Rodney received an urgent message.
6: "You have to get up here."
5: He was in Delaware, his home state, overseeing some military plans. The message said a vote was set to happen in Congress the following day in Philadelphia to decide whether they would declare independence from England. And at that moment, the two other Delaware delegates were divided on that question, one for, one against. Without Caesar Rodney's vote, Delaware would be counted as a stalemate, and the vote might fail.
6: And Rodney was not a physically particularly well man.
5: He was described as, quote, "the oddest looking man in the world, tall, thin, and slender as a reed, pale. His face is not bigger than a large apple." Severe asthma and a long battle with facial cancer had left him disfigured and frail. But he rides through the night, 80 miles on horseback, thunder echoing above him, rain pouring down on him, mud everywhere.
6: And he makes it just in the nick of time to vote on July 2nd.
5: Still in his riding clothes, Rodney arrives, a scarf wrapped around his scarred face, and he casts the deciding vote for independence. Legend has it, he said, quote, "As I believe the voice of my constituents and of all sensible and honest men is in favor of independence, and my own judgment concurs with them, I vote for independence."
10: So then, if the vote happened on July 2nd, why do we commemorate July 4th? What's
6: yes.
10: the big deal about July 4th?
6: So basically, between the 2nd and the 4th, now you have Congress has to approve this language that the Committee of Five came up with.
5: The vote on the 2nd established, yes, they are declaring independence. But they needed to have the language in that declaration approved by Congress, which wouldn't happen until the 4th, after more tweaking. And in some cases, a lot more than tweaking.
6: A lot of the language around slavery was taken out.
5: The Committee of Five's version had a whole section condemning the king for his role in the slave trade.
6: He has waged cruel war against human nature itself, violating its most sacred rights of life and liberty in the persons of a distant people who never offended him, captivating and carrying them into slavery in another hemisphere, or to incur miserable death in their transportation thither. This piratical warfare, the opprobrium of infidel powers, is the warfare of the Christian King of Great Britain. Determined to keep open a market where men should be bought and sold, he has prostituted his negative for suppressing every legislative attempt to prohibit or to restrain this execrable commerce, referencing a promise of freedom that was made to enslaved individuals if they were willing to leave their enslavers and join up with the British.
5: They were not mincing words. But many Americans in the colonies were profiting from the slave trade and the industry it propped up. So before the Declaration could be approved by enough members of Congress, that passage was cut.
7: Now, everybody can debate whether or not you should have made those compromises. You can have historians say that was evil. In some ways it was. You can also have historians say, if you didn't do it, you would never have the colonies creating a union.
10: Jefferson himself was a slave owner. They knew that the gap between the words that they were writing and the reality that they were living and that the country was going to be living for the foreseeable future were going to be at odds.
7: Jefferson himself wrote that sentence while he's enslaving people.
5: Around this time, Jefferson was enslaving close to 200 people.
7: So yeah, you got a lot of contradictions in there. It's an incredibly important moral issue. But it wasn't the main issue that they had to contend with. Probably the main issue was, were we a federation of states or were we one nation? Should Congress have equal votes for state? Should it be proportional representation?
5: A lot of the thorniest questions remained unanswered, a problem for another day. But on that day, July 4th, 1776, a revised version of the Committee of Five's Declaration of Independence was approved. Now they needed to let the world know about it.
6: So July 4th, it goes to printer John Dunlap, who prints up 200 copies. And this is not... One of the things about the Declaration of Independence is we think there's that one really pretty copy with the great handwriting that everybody signed. That's not the case. Mm. Not all the
10: nothing
6: pretty.
10: Fancy.
6: Nothing fancy. Straight up typeset.
7: The day they write the Declaration, parchment copies go out and they ride from Philadelphia to the southern tip of Manhattan in New York.
6: Continental Army headquarters is in New York City at this time.
7: That's where George Washington and his troops are.
6: George Washington says, I want the Declaration of Independence to be read aloud to the troops.
7: They're still trying to convince people in the colonies.
5: Estimates range, but it's believed that at no time did more than 45% of colonists support the war, and around a third of colonists fought for the British.
7: So you gotta unify the country, you gotta get Europe on our side, and maybe you have to explain to yourselves, this isn't just about taxes on tea or a Boston Tea Party or a problem we're having with Parliament over stamp acts or something. We now are on a larger mission. We're creating a new type of nation.
5: And this document is telling the troops and the world what that new nation is going to be.
6: Everybody has to show up.
5: As Washington's colonels begin reading the Declaration out loud, the soldiers are taking it in calmly.
6: And then it starts getting into, hey, we're really mad about X, Y, and Z.
5: Which really riles them up.
6: A massive riot erupts in Lower Manhattan, what is now Lower Manhattan. That becomes very focused on this huge statue of King George III in Bowling Green. This little tiny park in Lower Manhattan. They've got ropes. People manage to topple it and tear it down. It was gilt over lead, so it wasn't solid gold. And in those days, people were interested in the lead because that was used to make ammunition. One of the eventual signers of the Declaration of Independence, Oliver Wolcott of Connecticut, who was also serving in the military as an officer, he's like, we need to get this to Connecticut. So they get as many chunks of the statue as they can. They get it out of Manhattan. They get it across the Sound. They get it overland in Connecticut to his backyard in Litchfield. Wow. And behind Wolcott's house, Wolcott's wife, Laura, and his daughter, Marianne, and people they gathered from the community begin melting down King George's statue into bullets.
9: Wow.
6: And Oliver Wolcott keeps meticulous records of who did what. And in the end, there were more than 40,000 bullets made from this statue that was toppled in Bowling Green because George Washington said, we need to read this document aloud to the troops and to, and to the people. A chunk of those bullets ended up being used, and they later referred to those bullets as Melted Majesty because they'd melted down King George.
10: I mean, talk about heavy-handed symbolism, right? The Declaration of Independence leads to this statue being melted down into bullets that would return back.
6: That would go right
10: the king's army.
6: Yeah.
10: It's interesting because it gets at something, right? That the Declaration, even then, even, you know, within a couple weeks of it being drafted and approved by Congress, begins to take on a life of its own.
6: And have an impact. I mean, we were already fighting, right? We already had a standing army. There had already been battles. There had already been death.
10: Yeah.
6: We'd already had naval ships from Britain ravaging our seacoast, as they say. It is something else to put in writing, hey, this is who we are, this is what we stand for, and this is what we're not going to stand for anymore.
5: By the end of 1776, the tide was slowly beginning to turn. Washington and his troops were having more luck on the battlefield. But most people in the colonies still had no real sense of who had signed on to this declaration. The copies that had been passed around were unsigned. And in some ways, the anonymity was an obstacle to unity. Because how could a farmer in South Carolina or a cobbler in Massachusetts know for sure if their colony was a part of this vision of a new nation? Coming up, Congress decides to let their constituents and the British Crown know exactly who is behind those words. 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
2: You're listening to Throughline from NPR. I'm Rund Abdel-Fattah. Today we're talking about the founding documents of the nation, the Declaration of Independence and the Constitution, and all the messiness and drama that came with each. At the end of 1776, the Declaration had been drafted, stating what this new nation would be, and copies were being passed around. But most people still had no sense of who was signing on to it. In January 1777, a printer in Baltimore named Mary Catherine Goddard was tasked with printing a new version of the Declaration
3: that features individual colonies and the names of the people who signed on.
2: 55 names in total. Well, 56, if you include Mary's name at the bottom.
3: The first female postmaster of the United Colonies.
2: Denise Kiernan writes about the revolutionary period. Her latest book is called Obstinate Daughters, The Rebels, Writers, and Renegade Women Who Ignited the American Revolution.
3: The only woman to have her name on the Declaration of Independence, Mary Catherine Goddard.
4: It's heightened risk for everyone,
3: sure.
4: Including her, right?
3: Yeah,
4: anyone
3: yeah.
4: whose name is public at that point suddenly has potentially a target on their backs if the war goes wrong.
3: Oh, yeah.
4: If it goes
3: terribly wrong, that's not a name you would want out in the public.
4: When you're talking about unity as a concept, like if I'm someone sitting in South Carolina or in Virginia and I'm just like a regular person, seeing my representative
3: right.
4: there is different than a kind of vague, like, we're all unified now.
3: Absolutely.
4: So that does seem really significant in terms of selling the idea to the people that we are actually one united country.
3: That's right. Absolutely. 100%. It's not just a handful of guys in Philadelphia who are making this decision. It is representatives from throughout all 13 colonies, including Georgia, including South Carolina. They had a personal stake. They were not detached from the ills and the struggles of what was happening.
2: The Revolutionary War would continue for another 6 years. There were countless battles and moments before and after the Declaration was announced that helped shape the course of the country. And yet, it was July 4th that stood out as the pivotal moment when the nation became a nation.
5: We celebrate July 4th, and we started celebrating it pretty soon after the founding.
2: This is Walter Isaacson, professor at Tulane University and author of The Greatest Sentence Ever Written.
5: Within 10, 15 years, the 4th becomes a holiday.
3: It's a touchstone for what the signers aspired for America to be, in a sense.
5: I'm really not particular fans of people who say we were totally conceived in evil and demonizing all the founders, or people who are sugarcoating and canonizing the founders. We were humans when we started this country, and we are humans now. We can decry the founders for making a compromise that allows South Carolina to sign the Declaration. But we can also say, as Franklin did, you know, when we were young tradesmen in Philadelphia, we had a joint that didn't hold together. You'd take from one side and take from the other, and you had a joint that would hold together in centuries. And so too, we here must each part with some of our demands. And his point was that compromises may not make great heroes, but they do make great democracies.
2: But Walter says throughout American history, people have returned to the Declaration of Independence and the second sentence in particular to find a way through the problems of their time. We hold these truths to be self-evident, that all men are created equal, that they are endowed by their Creator with certain unalienable rights, that among these are life, liberty, and the pursuit of happiness.
5: People die on battlefields at Gettysburg fighting to get closer to a country in which all men, all people, are equal.
6: 67 years ago, our fathers brought forth on this continent a new nation.
5: And as Lincoln will say when he's consecrating their graves, they died trying to make that sentence a little bit more true.
7: We hold these truths to be self-evident, that all men and women are created equal. That
5: whether it's the Seneca Falls Declaration of Women, in which they invoke the sentence to say it really should be all men and women are created equal.
8: This nation will rise up and live out the true meaning of its creed.
5: Whether it's Dr. Martin Luther King invoking that sentence in his speeches.
8: We hold these truths to be self-evident, that all men are created equal. Yeah.
9: At times, history and fate meet at a single time, in a single place, to shape a turning point in man's unending search for freedom.
5: Whether it's Lyndon Johnson invoking the sentence when he signs the Civil Rights Bill.
9: So it was at Lexington and Concord. So it was a century ago at Appomattox. So it was last week in Selma, Alabama.
5: In the late 1960s, you had the assassinations of Kennedys and King. And then you had the Vietnam War. You had Watergate. You had the urban riots. You had the resignation of a president. For our 200th anniversary, we rang the Liberty Bell. The tall ships came into our ports. We put aside some of our differences, and we kind of healed during the bicentennial. We all watched the same fireworks. We all ate soggy hot dogs. This is not happening this time around, which is a shame.
4: I appreciate the spirit of what you're saying, right? But when you think about the wars that the U.S. is waging directly in the case of Iran, in the case of Gaza indirectly with weapons. When you think about the state of the economy and the fact that so many people are struggling, when you think about all these layers of very real issues, what some might say is a kind of imperial identity that the U.S. has taken on, is it enough to heal through something like the Declaration?
5: Can America come together and heal is a good question. But as a historian, you say, well, we've certainly done it before. I'm somewhat optimistic that at some point, a group of political leaders is going to emerge who are going to run on the idea that we're not a red nation or a blue nation, that we share more values than we disagree on, and that we should all heal and come together.
2: Heal and come together feels like a far cry from where we are right now as a nation. And it's hard not to ask a different question. What would the founders think of the system in place today, where corporations are king, and where many feel a sense of injustice about how they fit into that equation?
5: We've hollowed out a middle class in America. So it's not just the extremes of the politics, it's also people got left behind by an era of globalization. And so we have to be sensitive of why are they picking up their pitchforks? Why are they voting for everybody from Donald Trump to Mamdani? Well, because they're feeling the system didn't work very well, and they have some truth to that.
2: When should you choose to create a new system versus try to reform the old one? How do you compromise on matters of life and death? There's no easy answers. But Walter says, for starters, we have to find more ways to connect with each other.
5: So So one of the things that has held our country together is a notion of common ground, and that's physical at times. You build Boston Common so people who don't have land, there's a place where they can graze their herds and bury their dead and plant their gardens. And John Locke in the second treatise teaches us, and he's a big supporter of private property. He says you only can do that if enough is left in common for others. You have to rebuild a common ground where everybody feels they become part of the process and that their kids will do better than they did. We all go to different entrances in the stadiums now. We have VIP entrances. We have divided ourselves far too much. And as John Hancock would tell us, let's see if we can try to hang together instead.
2: You're listening to Throughline from NPR.
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2: You're listening to Throughline from NPR. I'm Rand Abdel-Fattah. Today, we're talking about the founding documents of the nation, the Declaration of Independence, and now the Constitution, a document with some big promises and some very murky language that has impacted generations of Americans. I want to tell you about a woman named Heidi Schreck.
13: I am an actor, writer, performer, creator.
2: When Heidi was a teenager in the 1980s, she did something not a lot of kids were doing.
13: When I was 15 years old, I would travel the country giving speeches about the United States Constitution for prize money.
2: Heidi loved the Constitution. She believed it was the greatest political document ever written, and she was damn good at talking about it. Back then, she wore a blue power suit, had very large permed hair, a lot of makeup.
13: I would travel to big cities like Denver, Fresno. I would win a whole bunch of money, bring it back to put in my little safety deposit box for later. I was actually able to pay for my entire college education this way. Thank you. Thank you so much. It was 30 years ago and it was a state school, but thank you.
2: That's Heidi on a Broadway stage some years ago, performing her hit play, What the Constitution Means to Me. It's a show Heidi wrote about her experience participating in those debate clubs when she was a teenager. For most of the play, Heidi is on stage by herself. She goes back and forth between the current Heidi, a woman in her late 40s, and the 15-year-old version of herself. The set is a recreation of the American Legion Hall, where one of those debates took place decades ago. She stands alone on stage. Behind her is a wall covered with the faces of hundreds of men, framed photographs of competition judges and war veterans.
13: Our Constitution can be thought of as a boiling pot in which we are thrown together in sizzling and steamy conflict to find out what it is we truly believe. That is why it's such a radical document.
2: And it's from this so-called radical document, from those years spent deliberating over the Constitution, that things started to click and to change in Heidi's worldview.
14: I would say the biggest thing that happened was that I learned some things about my family history, but I didn't quite connect it to the Constitution at the time. I didn't know how to make those connections.
2: Heidi learned about this legacy of abuse in her family during those years, but it took nearly two decades for her to really start to understand how it all fit together. And in that understanding, all of her ideas about the Constitution were challenged.
14: I don't even know where to begin except to say that the Constitution has profoundly shaped my life. I feel like it's a document that has protected me and completely failed me and so many other people in this country.
2: And so she turned that profound engagement with the document into a play to share with thousands of people, whose dialogue explores what exactly the Founding Fathers created and meant to create back in 1787.
14: So when I was like, these are all things that have affected my life, why don't I dig into what the Constitution has to say about them, what the Supreme Court has had to say about them? I would say making the play kind of forced a reckoning.
13: Maybe because of my own family history of this kind of violence, I needed to make sense of it. So I talked to several constitutional scholars.
15: Heidi learned a few things, and part of that learning process was unlearning. She grew up thinking and defending the idea that the Constitution was meant to protect us, the citizens. But then she learned that's not exactly true.
14: It's actually not designed to protect us, right? It's designed to first outline how government will function. The co-equal branches of government, separation of powers. It's designed to, like, put a system in place. And then it's designed to protect us from encroachment by the government, right? From allowing, like, tyranny to take over. Like the Due Process Clause, which says the government
13: cannot lock you up, take your stuff, or kill you without a good reason.
15: 15-year-old Heidi loves this clause. It states,
13: nor shall any state deprive any person of life, liberty, or property without due process of law.
15: This brings us to another thing Heidi learned from the constitutional scholars. She learned about two kinds of rights.
13: Negative rights and positive rights.
15: The Due Process Clause falls into the category of negative rights, rights that protect us from something, like the government, while positive rights are active rights, rights that the government or other people have to actually provide.
13: They include things like the right to a fair trial, to an attorney, in some countries, the right to health care.
15: Our Constitution, for the most part, is full of negative rights.
14: And one of the things that I discovered when I was researching the play was I just read a lot of other countries' constitutions, and I was interested in what modern constitutions look like because ours is the oldest active constitution.
2: That's because many other countries over time have scrapped their original documents and replaced them with more modern constitutions. South Africa and Germany have both done this.
14: And seeing that constitutions created in the 20th century and constitutions that were created in the wake of genocide, in the wake of great governmental crimes, those constitutions contain positive rights, right? Contain active protections for people who say, like, they say, like, we will guarantee that you are a protected class of citizen, whether so that you will not be discriminated against on the basis of race, sex, gender, ability to protect you and take care of you as a citizen.
2: Heidi first saw how a constitution made up of mostly negative rights, those liberties outlined in the Bill of Rights in our Constitution, specifically failed to protect the abused women in her family and thousands of others through the Supreme Court case Castle Rock versus Gonzalez,
14: which is about whether the police are required to enforce restraining orders.
16: This is case number 04278, Town of Castle Rock versus Gonzalez.
4: This is the late Supreme Court Justice Antonin Scalia delivering the majority opinion on June 27th, 2005. Despite the nature of the case, Scalia kicked things off with a joke.
16: I thought Castle Rock was a 1920s dance, but it's also a town in Colorado.
4: Then he cut to the chase.
16: The facts are truly horrible. Jessica Gonzalez, the respondent, sued the town of Castle Rock in federal district court, alleging that the town had violated her rights under the 14th Amendment's due process clause. When its police
15: Jessica Gonzalez had three daughters with her husband and a restraining order against them. She filed for one in 1999 after a long history of violence and abuse. A month into that restraining order, her husband kidnapped their three children. Gonzalez called the Castle Rock Police Department for help. It was around 7:30 p.m.
16: When officers came to her house, she showed them the restraining order and asked them to enforce it and return her children. They told her to call back if the children did not return by 10 p.m.
15: She called an hour later, saying she had heard from her husband and knew where they were.
16: Again, they told her to call if the children were not returned by 10 p.m.
15: She called again and again until nearly 1 a.m. when she got back in her car and went to the station to file a report. An officer took the report and then went to dinner.
16: Finally, at 3:20 a.m., her husband showed up at the police station shooting a semi-automatic handgun. The police shot him dead and discovered in his pickup truck the bodies of all three children whom he had already murdered.
4: Jessica Gonzalez, who's actually now Jessica Lenihan, her maiden name, sued the town of Castle Rock for violating her rights under the Due Process Clause of the 14th Amendment by refusing to enforce her restraining order, and therefore failing to protect her family. Remember, the Due Process Clause is a prime example of negative rights.
13: Which is in part how they came to decide that Jessica Lenihan was not entitled to any active or positive protection from the police.
4: She lost.
13: I listened to this case so many times. And the thing I notice when I hear the justices speak, the thing I notice is that they spend very little time talking about Jessica Lenihan as a human being. They don't talk about her daughters. Instead, they spent a very long time arguing about the word shall, as in the phrase, the police shall enforce a restraining order. Scalia ultimately decided that shall did not mean must, which I actually find very confusing because Scalia was a devout Catholic. Constitutional scholars have called this decision the death of the 14th Amendment for women. It basically shuts down the possibility to look to our federal government, to our Constitution, for protection from physical and sexual violence.
4: Castle Rock versus Gonzalez was a constitutional test that helped adult Heidi understand her own family history in relation to the Constitution, in a way she never could have as a teenager, back when she viewed the document essentially as scripture. This ruling brought into clear focus this tug and pull between positive and negative rights. And it shined a bright light on those shadowy rights that lie somewhere in between.
17: A penumbra.
13: Here I am standing in the light, and there you are, sitting in the darkness, and this space between us, this space right here of partial illumination, this shadowy space right here, this is a penumbra.
4: Penumbra,
2: a kind of metaphor for the juxtaposition of what's explicit and implicit in the Constitution. Heidi discovered and then became obsessed with the word penumbra when learning about another Supreme Court case.
14: Griswold versus Connecticut, which is the case that made birth control legal for all people in this country in 1965. Pretty late.
15: In 1961, Estelle Griswold and Dr. Charles Lee Buxton were arrested for giving information about contraception and writing prescriptions for IUDs to women at a Planned Parenthood in Connecticut. They took their case to the Supreme Court. This is the case where Heidi's favorite parts of the Constitution join hands and take center stage. The Due Process Clause of the 14th Amendment and
13: the most magical and mysterious amendment of them all, Amendment 9. Amendment 9 says, the enumeration in the Constitution of certain rights shall not be construed to deny or disparage others retained by the people.
14: Basically, that talks about unenumerated rights. It says just because a right isn't listed in the Constitution, it doesn't mean you don't have that right.
13: The fact is, there was no way for the framers to put down every single right we have. I mean, the right to brush your teeth. Yes, you've got it. But how long do we want this document to be? Think about it for a moment. Our Constitution doesn't tell you all the rights that you have because it doesn't know.
14: And I love that amendment because it does speak to the, like, living, breathing nature of the document. And also, it's just a very weird, mysterious thing. Like, everything else is rather concrete, and it's very confusing, this amendment.
13: Justice William O. Douglas, the great Supreme Court justice, when he talked about Amendment 9, he used the word penumbra.
15: In Griswold versus Connecticut.
14: I read about how that case was partially decided with the help of the Ninth Amendment, as was Roe v. Wade, with this idea that, like, okay, we don't know, given the tools we have with this Constitution, we don't know how to say exactly that, like, a person is entitled to use birth control or a person is entitled to have an abortion. So we're going to locate it in this right to privacy, which is not enumerated in the Constitution exactly, but we're going to say it's like a it's there. It lives there in the shadow of the Constitution as a result of other rights that were enumerated, right? So it's like this very murky reasoning.
13: And this is when William O. Douglas brought out his beautiful penumbra metaphor. This is when he said, one thing our Constitution surely guarantees is the right to privacy, and that this allows a woman to put in an IUD
4: as long as she's married. Anyway, at this point in the play, Heidi pulls up a clip from the Griswold case of the 9 justices, all men, attempting to discuss birth control.
18: It's probably only true with respect to some, but some get by under the term feminine hygiene, and others I just don't know about, They are all sold in Connecticut drugstores on one theory or another.
19: Is there anything in the record to to indicate one of the first rates in Connecticut vis-a-vis the states that don't have such laws?
14: I really found it fascinating that first of all, that the justices, who at the time were 9 men, had to look to this amendment that nobody really understands and decide that they found, the right to birth control or the right for a pregnant person to have autonomy over their own body, that they found that in this murky, murky space.
4: A murky space that leaves so much room for interpretation, which many argue is the very genius of our Constitution. The intentional vagaries allow for flexibility. But this very nature of the document may at times protect its citizens, but at other times, it fails them, leaving some of our basic rights hanging in the balance.
13: People laughed at Douglas for calling it this, but I like it. I think it's a helpful way to think about the Constitution and also maybe about our lives. I mean, here we are, stuck between what we can see and what we can't. We are trapped in a penumbra.

0: And that's it for this week's show. I'm Rund Abdelfattah. Throughline was created by me and Ramtin Arablouei. This episode was produced by me and...
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0: Thank you to Johannes Durge, Matthew Pollock, Cheyenne Butler, Yolanda Sangweni, and Tommy Evans. Thanks also to Dan O'Neill for his voiceover work. Fact-checking for this episode was done by Kevin Vogel. This episode was mixed by Maggie Luthar. Music for this episode was composed by Ramtin and his band, Drop Electric. And finally, if you have an idea or liked something you heard on the show, please write us at throughline@npr.org. And if you're open to us giving you a call back, leave your number too. We might feature your idea in an upcoming episode. Also, make sure to follow us on Apple, Spotify, or the NPR app. That way, you'll never miss an episode. And while you're there, feel free to leave us a review. Thanks for listening.
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12: 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I'm a host of Africa Mix on KRW. I would love for each one of you to come to the Oakland Public Main Library for music and mocktail on July the 16th.

0: 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The current time is 6 o'clock. 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
1: Welcome to Inform from Commonwealth Club World Affairs in downtown San Francisco, bringing you the people who are changing our world and changing our city.

0: Today, we're looking at the people and business revolutions that changed San Francisco several times over the last few decades. Jonathan Weber is a journalist who's been on the ground in San Francisco, reporting on the rise of the tech industry here, seeing its impact on our politics and our politicians, on our housing, on our social fabric, and our social lives. Weber, who wrote about this history in his new book, City on the Edge: Technology, Politics, and the Fight for the Soul of San Francisco, is talking today with John Markoff, a former New York Times technology journalist. Let's hear what they had to say about our city by the bay.
1: Thanks, everyone. Hello and welcome to this evening's program. And Jonathan Weber, author of City on the Edge. I'm John Markoff. I was a technology and science reporter at the New York Times between 1988 and 2017. And I worked in the San Francisco Bureau of the Times from 1992 to 2017, which overlaps much of Jonathan's book. A few reminders before we get started. This program is being recorded, so we would kindly ask you to silence your cell phones. Also, if you have any questions for the speaker, which I encourage you to do, please fill out the cards that I think are on your seats, and they will be collected, and we'll also get questions from YouTube. Let me tell you a little bit about Jonathan before we start. He was the first Silicon Valley reporter for the LA Times, starting in 1990. He was later editor of the Industry Standard, a chronicle, and a bellwether of the first dot-com boom. And he oversaw West Coast news and global technology coverage for Reuters for a number of years. Most recently, he was editor-in-chief at the San Francisco Standard. And his new book, why we're here, is City on the Edge: Technology, Politics, and the Fight for the Soul of San Francisco. So his book is very much what my San Francisco was not. I just briefly wanted to say, I grew up in this San Francisco that was about the San Francisco Zoo and the planetarium at the California Academy of Sciences, North Beach, Chinatown, the Fillmore, more of the Fillmore, the Fillmore West. And your book picks up after all of that. And I wanted to actually start just a little bit into your book. One of the things that I have a very clear memory of, and I guess you don't, but at a certain point toward the end of the dot-com boom, I bumped into Jonathan. I think it was at the Bay Club, but it might have been somewhere else. Another reporter was with us. And it was the week after the Industry Standard had decided not to lease 10 stories of a high-rise in San Francisco. And for me, that's always been this moment that the dot-com era ended. And what was it like for you?
2: Yeah, well, I had kind of a moment, which I do relate in the book, where I realized that things were probably going to go south pretty soon. And we had these rooftop parties, which we were famous for. So the magazine, we had a building, a three-story building on Pacific Avenue, and we had a small deck on the roof. And initially, the magazine closed. We finished producing the magazine at Friday afternoon at 2 o'clock, and then we would go up to the roof and drink beer and eat chips just for the staff. And then it kind of became, as the magazine became very successful, that party turned into like a big party with sponsors and fancy booze, and eventually there was a line outside to get in, and it became a whole huge thing. And so John Battelle, my boss and the CEO of the Standard, had the unlikely but ultimately quite brilliant idea of making the rooftop party into a sort of a brand in itself. And so we had the Industry Standard rooftop at other venues, so because we had outgrown the rooftop. So we had an Industry Standard rooftop at Bimbo's nightclub, if some of you know, in North Beach. And Bimbo's is a good-sized place. And, yeah. And so at the time, I lived on Telegraph Hill, and I was walking down to the party, and I was pretty tired of the parties by that point. I was burnt out after 3 years, but I had to go. And so I went down, and as I'm walking down Columbus, and I see this line, there's this long line snaking up the street of young people.

0: And I'm looking at this line, I'm thinking, no, that can't be the line for the party. I mean, Bimbo's is huge, like there can't be that many people, but sure enough, there were. So the place was just packed, and I went in there, and the spread was particularly lavish, with I think there was lobster maybe even, but definitely shrimp and champagne and all the booze and all this stuff. And I'm looking down at this thing, and it was all sponsored by Hewlett Packard, and sponsor of last resort for tech things, sorry if any of you work for HP, sorry about that, I look down at this thing and I think, God, you know, it's like $100,000 for this party. Like, this cannot possibly be worth it for Hewlett Packard. Like, there's no way. And the whole thing just had, to me, it was a late empire feeling to it. Like, I was just looking at that thing and thinking, you know, this doesn't really make any sense, the way this is happening. And so about 2 months later, the bubble burst.
1: So how close did you actually get to having 10 stories in a high rise in downtown San Francisco?
0: Pretty close. Yeah. Pretty close. Yes. Yeah. Well, we were expanding at an incredible rate, and we had the magazine was sold out, which is a funny thing to say about a magazine, but we printed 300 pages every week. That was the most the printer could print.
1: We couldn't
0: put any more ads in there.
1: In the magazine world, do you have any metrics of where you stood?
0: Well, we sold more ad pages in the year 2000 than any magazine ever in history. 7,750 ad pages or something. Jesus. More than any magazine in history. A record, by the way, that will likely stand for all time.
1: And yet you had this very tense relationship that comes out a little bit. You were started with help from a guy by the name of Pat McGovern. Mm-hmm. And that never seemed to gel, and Pat was never happy with, I mean, even, and this sounds wilder than what Pat's wildest dreams, as far as I can.
0: Yeah, well, it was a funny thing, because the magazine, the Inner Standard, was conceived by John Battelle, who was one of the founders of Wired magazine, and John was very young at the time, in his 30 years old, maybe. He's a very smart guy, and he had this idea, and he was kind of looking for a way to make that idea happen. And at the same time, Pat McGovern, who owned a trade publishing empire called International Data Group, and they had, so InfoWorld and PC World, all the worlds belong to IDG. And so he wanted basically to create Internet World. He wanted a trade publication about the internet. And John had a very different idea. So he had more of a kind of a business, general interest business magazine centered on the transformation that was being brought by the internet. And so the audience for that was very different. It was much bigger, but harder to get at in a way, and very different from the kind of trade magazine that Pat had in mind. But the two of them met, and they kind of decided that their ideas were close enough, and Pat hired John to create a new business unit, and that was the Industry Standard, which became the Industry Standard. But they never really saw eye to eye, and then that created a lot of tensions, because at the very beginning, we did very badly. We were almost shut down, actually, before we started, and we had to kind of... They wanted us to do all kinds of things to make it more of a trade magazine. They wanted us to change the name, all this stuff, and we just refused, because we were sure it was going to work. And then it did work. But then there was a lot of anger and tension around that because of some of those differences of opinion and kind of egos clashing, really. And so then the money covered over all the problems. As long as we were doing great, it was like, okay. But then when things went south, those original tensions just were devastating. Yeah.
1: Pat McGovern rode through three of these transitions at least. I mean, I was the middle transition, which was called InfoWorld, like what you did, but on a very small scale. But he had gone through that with Computer World, and then there was Internet World, and that was the arc of the publishing industry. So you lived through this bubble, the dot-com bubble. Are we in the middle of another bubble, and could you compare and contrast the two bubbles? I mean, from a San Francisco point of view.
0: Sure, yeah. So I think... the short answer is yes, we're in another bubble. One of the things I've learned about bubbles is that identifying the fact that it's a bubble is less useful than you might expect. so what really matters is, like, where are you in the bubble cycle, and when is it going to pop, and those things are hard to discern. And in fact, in the investing world, one of the things that's driving the dynamics right now is that if you're heavily invested in the wrong thing when the bubble bursts, you can lose a lot of money. But if you miss the run-up, you also lose a lot of money, in effect. So people are very scared of getting out too soon, and that's kind of what part of what drives it in its sort of final stages.
1: What kind of differences are there?
0: Well, so the differences, I would say, first of all, the scale of the thing now is just much more gigantic. So back in the dot-com days, even at the peak, I think the internet industry only accounted for 8 or 10% of employment in San Francisco. And now it's something, now tech is more like 35% as of 2019. Yeah. So it's a much bigger footprint. The industry is much bigger. The amount of dollars involved are much bigger. And so it encompasses really that, like, the current bubble is sort of the whole global economy. Like the AI industry is driving the whole stock market, and all the financial dynamics that we see out there are all being driven by the AI business. And so whatever happens with this bubble will have great, huge consequences across the economy. Yeah. Back in 2000, the internet industry was still a kind of smaller piece. I mean, it wasn't a dominant player in the economy in the way the AI industry is now. Yeah. So the bursting of the bubble had a lot of impact locally, and it had broader impact. It's a little hard to sort out because 9/11 happened right after the bubble burst, and so what was 9/11 and what was the bubble bursting? But the broader economic impact of that was not nearly what it would be or will be now, because the entire economy is implicated in a way that it wasn't.
1: And what about the sort of the consequences for the culture of San Francisco? I mean, did you mention 996 in your book? You work from 9 to 9, 6 days a week. And that probably wasn't true of the first bubble. Is it true of the second bubble? Is it a duller bubble than the...
0: I think it is, you know. It's a little tricky, right? Because I think sometimes, well, the city is a lot less fun than it used to be. And then I think, well, maybe I'm just less fun. You know? But so you can't tell, right? I'm much older than I was, obviously a different generation. So it's a little tricky to compare. Having said all that, I do think that now there is a much more kind of nose to the grindstone ethic, a kind of a fear of, like, we got to make this startup work now or we're going to miss the opportunity. Like, we have to make our fortune today before AI takes all the jobs. And there is a much more, I think, intense focus on the business and the money, and less so on the fun and the creativity. And back in the 90s, I feel like, I mean, people wanted to make money, so the entrepreneurialism and the startup economy and all of that was very much a part of it, and making money was a part of it, and venture capital was there and all of that. But in most cases, I think people were like, yeah, we want to make money, but also we want to change the world, and we want to create this cool thing, and we want to have a great party, and we want to have fun. And so the money wasn't the only thing, and I feel like now the money really looms much, much larger.
1: Interesting. So in the first dot-com era, there was a period, I think, of 3 years where I was a judge at something called Ars Electronica in Europe. But most of the art that was sort of there was coming from San Francisco and Silicon Valley at that point. And there was this striking change when the dot-com bubble exploded and there was no more art because everybody had gone to work. And, you know, it changed the culture entirely. Everybody had a job. The people were doing wonderful art.
0: Right, and right. I could see that. And, you know, one of the other things that is easy to forget about the dot-com bubble is it actually happened, it was very fast, right? So the whole start to finish, like the real bubble part of it didn't really start until about 1998, and then it was over by the end of 2000, essentially, you know? So it was just a kind of a lightning thing. So I think what you're referring to, that was the case for a minute at the peak there, you know, but it was a short period of time.
1: And where are you on do you have a thesis or a theory on how this bubble ends, or a speculation? I know it's something you can't do, but if you were forced to do it, what would you say?
0: That's a tough question. I mean, I think, I guess one of the things I'm watching for, it seems to me that most of the actual business being done with AI and people paying for AI is really around the coding. So AI is very good at writing software. That's a kind of clear and straightforward thing that it can do. And so you can today, if you're a tech company, you can use the AI and have fewer programmers, and that is driving most of the revenue. So the revenue of these companies is mostly from that, and the valuations are based on these incredible revenue projections that are based mostly on that. So maybe that's the thing, and maybe what AI is really a new cycle of enterprise software that will replace cloud software, will be a big new generation. There's gigantic business to be had there, so that will drive a lot of fortunes and a lot of companies, but it doesn't mean that we've entered a new, I forget what the metaphors are, but it doesn't mean that we're in the singularity, we're going to have sentient humanoid robots running around or anything like that. You know, you could have very lucrative AI businesses without any of that. So I tend to think that that's a little more where we're headed.
1: So there's the technology half of this book, and then there's the politics half of this book. Mm-hmm. And one of the threads that ties together the politics half is something that you refer to as city family. Mm-hmm. Can you explain what you mean by city family, and do they still exist? And I mean, there's this arc in the book. Could you sort of take us through?
0: Yeah, sure. That? Yeah, well, so San Francisco, it's a relatively small city. It has a big government, and it has a very active political community, I guess, very highly professional political class, population that's highly engaged in politics. And even though people think of the politics as being split between the moderates on the right and the progressives on the left, right? That's the traditional division in San Francisco politics. But what I found was that there really was a kind of a political system that really kind of transcended those divisions and in some way was sort of all part of a sort of a family, a city family, where even if you were on a different side of the ideological divide, you're kind of part of the same system and drawing benefits of certain kinds from being part of that system. And so the city family, the term was actually coined by Willie Brown, and he is kind of the paterfamilias of the city family. Yeah.
1: Has it reached, so Lurie has arrived. Does that mark the end of the city family?
0: Yeah, I do frame it that way in the book, that's kind of the end of the Willie Brown city family era. And one thing that was very striking is the way in which Willie really ran things for decades. I mean, he was mayor from, he was elected in 95. He served two terms. Then Gavin Newsom, who was handpicked by him, served a little less than two terms. Then Ed Lee, who was like really handpicked, I mean, like not only handpicked, but actually installed by Willie, and then and convinced to take the job. You know, Ed Lee did not want to be mayor. He was basically strong-armed into it. He was made to do it by Willie and Rose Pack and other people. They imposed on him that it was his obligation to the city to be the mayor. And so Ed was the mayor, and then Ed died, and there was a minute where someone else was mayor, Mark Farrow was mayor, but then London Breed was elected, and London was also, you know, a protege of Willie's. I mean, was created by Willie. You know, so that's a little strong, and I don't mean to be insulting to London. I mean, she's a very talented and skilled person, but she was picked by Willie and cultivated by him to be a senior politician. Yeah. So he, and then after he left office, he was a lobbyist, not a registered lobbyist, because he said he was a lawyer, and so as a lawyer, he didn't have to register as a lobbyist. He was only giving legal counsel. But whatever the case, he was the most important lobbyist in town for decades and really had just tremendous influence up until 24. You know, he was really, you know, the guy who could make a lot of things happen in a way that even some of the elected officials couldn't.
1: And so if this is this new era and the family no longer has that kind of influence, what changes in San Francisco?
0: Well, I think we're gonna see. I mean, I think that Lurie has done a good job in taking a common sense approach to some of the basic problems. There's some low hanging fruit around things that you can fix, and I think his manner has been very helpful to him. So he has a very friendly, very kind of consistent, even keeled, open manner. He sort of shows up everywhere. He's always the same.
1: It's like a Boy Scout.
0: But I think that earnestness. Yeah. I think that's been helpful. I think it really has been helpful to him. I think he's been effective so far. But the big tough issues are all still there, and how he'll do with those, you know, we'll see. Yeah.
1: I was quite struck by his social media presence. He was everywhere all the time, like mm-hmm. the Energizer Bunny kind of stuff. I mean, mm-hmm. I haven't been sort of taking note. What kind of marks do you give him for his using social media, not being, maybe he is a social media native, I don't know.
0: Well, I think he's been effective. I mean, and I think we've seen a lot in politics quite recently that if you can be impressive and persuasive and engaging in a short video format, that can be very helpful to you as a politician. I mean, Mamdani in New York, you know, really won the mayoralty based on that. And so, I mean, I'm sure he has a lot of help in that. I don't get the sense that he was the guy making his own Instagram videos 10 years ago, but
1: here he is.
0: It's effective. Yeah. I think it's effective. Yeah.
1: So you begin with a guy named Brian Behlendorf, and another early kind of figure is a guy named John Gilmore. Mm-hmm. And I'm asking this because I'm trying to figure out what you think the tech bro culture is. And I would not put them at the heart of what I think of as tech bros. They're an older generation. They're part of this hacker culture. Tech bros, I think of as being Peter Thiel Academy adjacent or Doge adjacent or something like that. But I didn't really find them spotlighted to the degree to which you looked at the guys like Behlendorf and Gilmore. And would you agree with that kind of? I mean, who are the tech bro? What is the tech bro culture that's here?
0: Yeah, well, I guess partly I would say the tech bros kind of came a little later, you know. So I think of the tech bros a little bit more associated with the second big boom in the starting around 2010. So like Travis Kalanick to me would be the archetypal tech bro. You know, Uber really started around 2011. There was the dot-com boom ended in 2001. Then you had kind of Web 2.0, sort of a mini boom a little bit that happened in kind of the mid-2000s. But then the real big thing that came with the smartphone starting around 2010. And then that's when the money got much bigger, and that's when you had the culture, I think, arrive of sort of the tech bros, as people talk about it. Yeah.
1: And so, I mean, that also brings to mind, I mean, when I think about Uber, I think about privatization and certain San Francisco traditions and what's lost. And, you know, as someone who keeps trying to take a Waymo ride, and every time I come to the city and take a Waymo, they want this insane amount of money. I mean, I can't believe that people are paying what they're paying for Waymo. Yeah. I mean, once I tried to go from the train station to the ferry building, they wanted $22 for that. And the next time I tried to go from the train station to the Hayden, they wanted $42 for that.
0: Right.
1: So
0: right.
1: What's going on here?
0: So Uber, for a long time, gave San Franciscans a very false view of what a taxi ride costs. So Uber and Lyft came in and they undercut, subsidized the VC money, subsidized the rides. And so they sold, you know, $20 rides for $12. And everybody loved that. And then they drove all the taxis out of business. And then they raised the prices, which, you know, was what a lot of people expected. And then Waymo, I mean, nobody really knows what the economics of Waymo are, like how much do the cars cost and how much they really have to charge to make money.
1: Yeah.
0: It's a little unclear.
1: Well, and what have they done to the public infrastructure?
0: Well, I don't think it's been helpful in that at the beginning, of course, the reason and one of the main reasons that Uber and Lyft were so successful out of the gate was because taxi service in San Francisco was so terrible. So you couldn't get a cab. Anytime you needed one, you couldn't get one, and that drove people crazy. So when you had a solution to that, people embraced it, and then when the city started to say, well, maybe we don't want to do that quite that way, it was politically untenable, really. Yeah. So they filled the gap in the market at the time, and then because the city was always in constant reactive mode, never really tried to coordinate it or establish a set of rules around it that would have improved the overall public transit in the city.
1: Is there an answer yet on the other side of that question about when we have a city full of robots that are all wandering the city all the time, will it just be one big traffic jam? I mean, I've been reading this debate. There is an argument that when there's just robots, that it actually won't be more efficient.
0: I don't know. But it does go to the question of what, you know, what is the fabric of urban life in the era of AI? And one thing that I observe about the city now, even as it recovers and there's a lot of money coming in from AI and all that, there's a lot less public life in the streets, and a lot more, a lot of the social activity and things is sort of more in private spaces. And one of the cities are a place where people connect, where the proximity of people produces things. And if you don't need to be proximate for things with the internet and other technologies, then the cities lose a little bit of their purpose.
1: I wonder if that's not, I mean, you know, the very dark scenario there, that it's not just AI as a business, but it's an AI is changing the nature of human interaction. I mean, there's that wonderful scene in Her where he asks how many conversations she's having, and she's having 8,337 simultaneous conversations, and he looks around and everybody's looking at their phone. Are the people not on the street because they're at home interacting with their chatbot?
0: Yeah, in short, yeah. I mean, the internet provides all manner of entertainment diversions.
1: You know? Yeah, that's another reason that we don't have the San Francisco that we had in the 60s and 70s.
0: Well, that's true, and that is an important thing about when people lament sort of what is the city losing, and people often point to, well, it's a much richer city and the money is driving out the diversity and driving out the culture and all of that. And there's some truth to that, but there's also something about the technology itself that is having an impact on the culture.
1: Yeah. So income inequality, I was looking, there's this extraordinary wealth, but San Francisco, it turns out, is not the most unequal city in the country. I mean, it's made great progress. I think it's number 10 now, but Atlanta is the most unequal city, which surprised me when I found that. And yet, I think San Francisco probably has the highest median income we do have this great wealth that's dragged the top up. It's just, it's brought the bottom up a little bit too. But in terms of what this increase in inequality has done, what does it do to the city?
0: Well, I think it, to the extent that you have a sort of a class of rich people who live a different existence than the rest of the city, I think that kind of erodes the cultural cohesion of the city and creates a lot of political tension. And there was a time where the business mogul and the restaurant worker, you know, might have dinner at the same restaurant. You know, that doesn't really happen as much anymore. They're very much separate. You know, a lot of more private clubs, private spaces, and sort of more separation. And so, I don't think that almost by definition is not a great thing for a city to have populations that live increasingly separately from each other.
1: The other thing the thread that runs through your book is, you know, San Francisco was a great media city once. We both lived through that, and there've been booms and busts, and I left in 2017 and I sort of haven't tracked the last decade. And I was wondering, I mean, I go all the way back to remembering something called the Call Bulletin, which had, you know, had news boxes, and they lasted until 1965. I worked with the Joint Operating Agreement. There was this wonderful organization called Media Alliance in the 70s and 1980s, maybe later. The media was instrumental in the city in so many ways. And where are we now?
0: Yeah, well, you're absolutely right. There was a very rich media culture. There was a singular journalist, Herb Cain, who really defined the wars of the city in a way that almost nobody else ever did, not only in San Francisco, but anywhere. And so that created a certain kind of self-consciousness around the city in a positive way, I think. And even as late as when I came here in 1990, I mean, there was the Chronicle and the Examiner, two pretty robust dailies. There were two very robust alt weeklies, the Bay Guardian and the SF Weekly. There were a whole bunch of community newspapers. There were ethnic newspapers. There was just a lot of stuff, and even we kind of forget, when I was doing some of the clip research on stuff back in the 90s and going through the old Examiners and Chronicles, and there was just a lot of stories. I mean, every day, like dozens and dozens of stories about things happening in the city. You know, just far more volume than we have today. And so the travails of the media, I mean, the traditional media models were mostly destroyed by the internet, and the media industry has been trying to deal with that, and the journalism piece of it without much success outside of a few places. San Francisco is better off in most cities in terms of the comparative strength and diversity of the local media, in that there's the Chronicle and now there's the SF Standard, and there's a handful of small operations, Mission Local, a few others that do a good job. So it's kind of could be worse, but it's still actually just a shadow of what it was.
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1: And it seems that we're at this interesting juncture. One dark fantasy I have is one of the really positive things that AI might do, generative AI, is it may destroy social media, which would be a good thing, right? And I mean, if you think about it, I don't know how many of you know this notion called the dead internet theory. This is basically that at a certain point, it'll just be machines talking to machines. There'll be no people left. And we really are almost there, aren't we? I don't know where that's going to go, but...
0: The dynamics of social media have already changed a lot with AI. So I don't have a good prognostication there.
1: Yeah. The other thread that comes in here, I mean, there is this, I don't know if you call it YIMBY or abundance or the Scott Wiener kind of stuff in the city. Where do you put that now? I mean, it's for all that's happened, it's still hard to develop things in California or San Francisco, right? There's immense stuff that's happened legislatively, and there hasn't been a concomitant boom in new development, new housing.
0: No, that's right. Well, and I mean, there are a lot of issues with housing, one of them being just pure construction costs. I mean, people talk about the increased costs from permitting and delays and all the things the city does that make it hard to build, and that adds a lot of cost. But there's also just the fact that right now in the country in general, it costs more to build things than people can afford to pay for them. Yeah, so that's quite an issue. The YIMBY movement on the one hand has been very successful in changing the state laws and has had a lot of influence locally and has a lot of momentum on its side. But politically, it's in a bit of a funny spot. This comes to play big time in the city itself and with the rezoning. So the YIMBY movement on the one hand, you might say it's part of like the Ezra Klein centrist Democrat abundance movement, right? That's sort of a little bit its kind of intellectual roots. But the way that it kind of plays in electoral politics, especially right now, is that the YIMBYs are kind of on the side of the tech bros or the tech money in opposition to the what's increasingly a kind of progressive Democratic side. So the YIMBYs find themselves kind of in opposition to the mainstream Democrats in many respects. And so that makes it difficult for them to continue to make progress on that program because the state is still controlled by Democrats.
1: And where does Lurie fit into that?
0: Well, he's going to have to negotiate that because Lurie is, I think, is a YIMBY by disposition. But his big challenge, I mean, the zoning thing is not a slam dunk. So his big challenge is going to be to try to get approved a plan to build more housing on the West Side, and people on the West Side don't want it. So that remains a big conflict.
1: You talk about I guess I would call this the death of the change the world attitude of technology. Mm-hmm. And it's kind of interesting because you can kind of put the stake in the ground over many decades. Clearly, one of the striking things to me when I began to work on the biography of Stuart Brand in 2016, Donald Trump had just been elected, and the zeitgeist on Silicon Valley shifted very, very, in my mind, very quickly. It went from Silicon Valley can do no wrong to Silicon Valley can do no right in the space of just a year or two. Mm-hmm. And two books came out. There was Move Fast and Break Things by Jonathan Taplin and World Without Mind by Jonathan Foer. And both of them began with vignettes of this guy by the name of Stuart Brand, which I thought, well, what the hell is that about? And it was that they were searching for the first sin and,
0: right.
1: of the techno-utopians. And
0: right,
1: they,
0: right.
1: they called Stuart the first techno-utopian, which drove him crazy because he thought he was a pragmatist.
0: Uh-huh.
1: But I thought that Taplin actually got it right because he talked about the techno-utopians not being supplanted, but being, I guess in a sense, supplanted by the techno-libertarians, which emerged with the PayPal mafia circa 1988 around Stanford. And that was really when there was so much money, you know, just falling out of the cracks that it just dwarfed the old set of cultural values that, you know, you build these things because they would change the world, the subtext being in a good way.
0: Mm-hmm.
1: And but then, you know, in your book, there were many more points at which the change the world kind of thing faded farther and farther.
0: Yeah, well, I think it was a gradual thing with ups and downs, but certainly in the if you go back to the 90s, there was very much a strong belief that technology was good. This was a good thing for society, for humanity. That we were going to change the world for the better. That the internet was going to empower and connect people in positive ways, and making money was a part of it, but not necessarily the main thing or one of the things, but we're going to change the world. We're going to have a lot of fun. We're going to have good parties. We're also going to make some money. It's all going to be great. And so that was a bit the ethos of the 90s. And then when the real bubble part happened and there were a lot of people who arrived just for the money, and so people start to wonder, oh, wait, maybe it's more about that. But then if you look at the Web 2.0 period in the 2000s, that was also a very idealistic time about around first blogging, and then this was really going to empower the individual. We can all express ourselves to the world in wonderful ways. Now, as journalists, we were always a little skeptical about that, or at least certainly I was. I think gatekeepers are underrated, honestly. But
1: where are they when we need them?
0: but that was also a very, very kind of optimistic time. And then even if you remember the early days of the smartphone and the gig economy, we were all going to be entrepreneurs. Everybody was freed from the corporate payroll to make it their own way. And so there was even optimism around that. And so it kind of ebbed and flowed a little bit, but I think it was a consistently optimistic philosophy that the industry really led with. And that did change very drastically in the mid 2010s with the election of Trump and then Cambridge Analytica, and there was a real backlash against the tech industry, and that shifted attitudes quite a lot. Now, and by the way, I do think that there was a continuum between that kind of happy optimism of the 90s and the politics that went along with that are thought of, I mean, people think of the tech industry as having been a liberal democratic industry, but the philosophy of the 90s, it really came more out of the Stuart Brand and was a kind of a melange of a sort of a libertarian strand with a civil rights oriented liberal democratic thing.
1: Yeah.
0: And so that was a unique political brew which tended to vote democratic, but it wasn't really democratic in its true roots. And so therefore, when things kind of changed, you know, recently, it was sort of easy for that ideology to kind of make a turn because it wasn't really that tied to democratic electoral politics.
1: Let me push back just a little bit. I struggled with this, and I mean, I struggled with it with Stuart because he called himself a conservative when we were working on this biography, and yet he was a conservative who couldn't read the Wall Street Journal editorial page. He couldn't read the Wall Street Journal at all because the editorial pages drove him so crazy. So I finally ended up putting him in whatever camp you want to put Jerry Brown in. Mm-hmm. I mean, ideologically, that's sort of where I would place him, which is this, I think you're talking about this mix. But I still think when the clique, and I refer to them, the clique, the Teals, the Musks, the folks who turned for Trump in 2024, I don't think that they represent any deep shift. And when I went and looked, I mean, I noticed that at some point you said something about the rich precincts in Silicon Valley. When I looked at the rich precincts, if you look at the eight wealthiest cities in Silicon Valley, they all voted by more than 70% for Harris in 2024. There was a very slight movement toward Trump. Silicon Valley as a whole, and particularly San Francisco, remained a tremendously progressive part compared to the rest of the country. So I'm not sure, I think the media may have portrayed this as this shift more than the shift actually happened.
0: Well, I think the shift came more in the power circles than among the rank and file, as it were. So you had very influential industry leaders and people like Marc Andreessen being a primary example, who had been liberal Democrats and now are very, very right-wing Trump supporters. And that shift among the elite of the tech industry was not just a couple of people. So it was there were a lot of people, and there are now entire firms, venture capital firms like Andreessen Horowitz and Founders Fund, which are two of the biggest and most powerful VC firms around, which could fairly be characterized as like far right firms in their politics. And that's, a big change.
1: Andreessen Horowitz, or is it Andreessen, or it's Andreessen himself who's become a backer, or is the venture capital firm itself?
0: Well, the firm itself endorsed Trump. And, they employ like this guy, Sean McGuire, and, other people with, very, very offensive views.
1: So there's this rich tradition amongst San Francisco elites of funding the arts in serious ways. And I got this hint in your book that maybe that was the thing of the old wealth and not the new wealth. Is that your sense that...
0: I think it is. I mean, certainly the San Francisco has had a very strong tradition going back to the 1800s. The city, the early moguls of the gold rush and the silver bonanza, and they took a lot of pride in the city and wanted to kind of rival New York as a great cultural capital. And so they always invested a lot in the opera and the museums and the symphony and all these kind of high arts institutions. So the city has always punched way above its weight on that, with top flight institutions in all these areas. And the big old money families supported those institutions very heavily. With the new generation, there's a key thing I think that has changed is that the wealthy people are not attached to the city in the way that they used to be. So in the older generation of moguls, like, they lived here and they cared about the city because they lived here. But now the super rich don't quite live anywhere sometimes, right? They might have a house here, but it's one of their six houses and they live on their jet, And so, they don't have ties in the same kind of way. So they're not motivated to support some of these institutions in the same kind of way. Larry Ellison has a house, or I guess he just sold it, but, he had a huge mansion in Pacific Heights, but he's there 2 weeks a year. He doesn't care about the symphony, So that phenomenon, I think, has been a big part of it, that the new rich are less attached to the city, and so they're less interested in some of these old institutions. And a lot of them are a lot younger, so they don't think in the way of charitable giving in the way that older people do. And then some people would say, and this is a tricky moral judgment, but there are people who say that the tech people look at charitable giving as sort of a business, and they want to know what their return is going to be on the giving. And you try to explain, and I talk about this in the book, and the guy who was the last head of the San Francisco Arts Institute, which went out of business, he talks about this, that they want to know what their return is on if they give to the school. And he's like, well, but it's a charity. Like, there's no return. That's the point, But that didn't really seem to penetrate a lot of times. And so we did have, as I write about in the book, the bankruptcy of SF Art Institute, which was actually created by Mark Hopkins of Southern Pacific Railroad mogul, and because he believed that the arts and all it could kind of stimulate was crucial for the city to have a great city. And so he wanted to have this center that would draw creative talents from all over the world. And he was just going to underwrite that because it would be cool for the city. And now Lorraine Powell Jobs ended up buying the campus, and she's kind of doing something a little bit similar, I think, to that original vision.
1: Do you think she'll fit into the old mold?
0: Well, she's sort of looking that way a little bit, yeah.
1: That's interesting.
0: Yeah.
1: And then there's this, I'm sort of looking for sprouts or indications of interesting things. There's a space that's emerged on Market Street. Is it Market and Sixth or Market and Ninth? It's kind of an entrepreneurial hacker art.
0: Oh, the Frontier Tower?
1: Yeah, where does that fit into things?
0: Yeah, well, yeah, you know, so that's a great example. So in the beginning of the book, I have a story about Tom Jennings, who's a wonderful character in the book, and he talks about he was a skate punk who also was a very brilliant programmer. And he talks about living in this warehouse, and all these warehouses were about to be torn down, and you could rent them for 50 cents a square foot. And and so all these people lived in these crazy communes and stuff living. So kind of reclaiming of a sort of abandoned real estate, right, is a tradition. And so the 2024 version of that, I guess, was three guys from Germany who had made a bunch of money in crypto. And so they showed up and bought a building for $6 million that a few years ago was worth $50 million, but now it was a bargain at $6 million. And now they're trying to stand up an idea they have about a kind of technology house, with each floor being devoted to a different technology, and it'll be kind of a live-work thing. And yeah, and it's an interesting idea, kind of typical of San Francisco type of thing. People coming from somewhere else with a crazy idea, and you know, it's all leveled up, right? So they're much richer than the earlier generations of that. Yeah. But
1: And the other thread that runs through the book, which I found fascinating, is Burning Man. Are we at the end of the Burning Man era? Do you have? You just became a burner, right?
0: The last 2 years. You know, I had always intended to go and never quite managed to do it. And then I thought I wanted to maybe write about it in the book. And I felt like it was one of those things that you really can't write about if you haven't been there. So I went for that reason. And it was very interesting. I had a great time, but I also found it very fascinating. And if you look at that period in the early 90s and the Cacophony Society, who really stood up Burning Man, created it. And that movement represented this political mélange that I was talking about, right, of this sort of idea of a kind of quasi-libertarian cooperative ethos where you're going to go out in the desert and be free, do stuff together, but be free and create cool things, but have no government. And so that idea fit very well with some of the ideas of libertarian-oriented tech. And so Burning Man turned out to be very attractive to a lot of the people who were doing the early internet stuff around South Park, because it just kind of tapped that same cultural nerve. And so a lot of tech people got involved. You mentioned Brian Behlendorf, who was, he basically was the main force behind the Apache web server, which ran most of the internet for about 20 years. And it was open source software. And Brian is not a famous guy, but he was very influential in doing that. He was also the first kind of webmaster of Burning Man. And so Burning Man, in 96, they broadcast the web from the desert, and everybody thought that was super cool. And so there was kind of this affinity between Burning Man and the tech community. And then as Burning Man developed, I saw it really as a metaphor for many things, because it grew, it boomed and busted and grew in the same way that the city did. It was the main cultural expression of the tech industry in the city. It was itself a metaphor for a startup, like it had a classic startup story and the feuding among the founders and a schism early on, and then rapid growth and all those things. And then in later years, it also very much represented the tensions in the city, because the inequality and the very rich and everyone else and the dislocations around all that was happening at Burning Man too, because suddenly you had Sergey Brin and Elon Musk out there in their fancy RVs and flying in on their planes, and people are like, well, wait, is this really the spirit? And so there was tension around that. And so it was just a very good metaphor, I thought, for the city and a kind of representation of a culture of the internet era.
1: Yeah. Do you think it could end?
0: Yeah, I think it could.
1: Yeah.
0: Yeah, I don't think the
1: things have a life.
0: Things have a life. You know, it struggled the last couple of years. It wasn't sold out last year for the first time since 2011, so it'll be interesting to see.
1: I wanted to ask you about the process of writing City on the Edge. How many people blew you off? Did Mark Benioff really refuse to talk to you?
0: It didn't exactly refute. Well, I don't know. So the interview was scheduled three different times, and then each time he somehow something came up, and they had to put it off. And then
1: did you have a history with him? Was he?
0: Not particularly. I mean, I knew him. You know, there's a scene in the book, a pretty funny scene, where I go to try to hit him up for money with Warren Hellman. And Warren Hellman, like, I mean, he's practically... Warren Hellman is like Mark Benioff's uncle. I mean, not quite literally, but something like that. And so Hellman and Warren had known him since he was a kid. We go into this meeting, and Benioff is just lecturing us about how stupid this idea is, and why would we be involved with the New York Times, and don't we want to use Salesforce for our publishing software? It was the weirdest meeting. It was like he was trying to one-up Warren somehow. I don't know. But yeah, but he didn't want to, you know, he didn't say he wouldn't talk to me, and he sent me an email defending his involvement in Prop C. That was his extent. Prop C was the homelessness initiative in 2018, where he supported it and everyone else in the business community opposed it.
1: Yeah.
0: You know, there were some people who didn't respond. You know, a lot of people were very generous with their time. I found it quite fun to write. And one of the things that was very gratifying is that I started out with an idea about this sort of arc, that there was an era that kind of began in the around 1990 and really ended it with the 24 election. There was an arc to that era, and there was a kind of a political and a business story and a cultural story as part of that arc. And I could intertwine those things with a bunch of smaller stories and build them all into this bigger arc. And so that was like the idea. It was kind of a complicated idea, but then it just kind of worked. So that was extremely gratifying, actually. So I didn't have to do any of the tortured restructuring that often goes with these projects.
1: Talk to me a little bit about what you think the soul of San Francisco is. I mean, I think that San Francisco does have a soul, but I'm not sure I could articulate it. It's an extraordinary city that's had an extraordinary influence on the country.
0: Mm-hmm. Yeah, well, I think there's a few terms come to mind. I mean, I think of it as a sort of a freewheeling ethos and a kind of a risk-taking freedom to do what you want, right? So you can live your own life in a certain way, and nobody's going to criticize you or stop you from sort of doing your thing. But also, like, maybe we can join with your thing or be a part of that thing, or we want you to share that thing, whatever it is. And so it's a real kind of openness to different, you know, tolerance and openness, curiosity to different ways of living, ways of thinking about the world, ways of doing business, ways of working together, ways of doing art, just like a very open and kind of multifaceted approach to those things.
1: And you think that's not completely gone yet? You're not completely pessimistic?
0: No, I'm not totally pessimistic. Yeah, I mean, the city has, you know, been a pretty robust kind of place over a long period of time, and there's a lot of things that can still happen. I was terrified that the big one was going to happen before the book came out.
1: Let me ask some of the audience questions. We're at this wave of IPOs. Two of the really big ones are going to happen in San Francisco. San Francisco, that's already drenched in cash, is going to be further drenched in cash. I mean, I can't even conceive of, I mean, do you have a guess of what, you know, two big IPOs, well, more than two, but two giant IPOs might do to San Francisco?
0: Yeah, no, it's going to be a very, very tough situation because it's going to drive housing prices way up even further. So I don't have a prognosis, but it is, I do think that the city could have done a better job of getting ahead of some of these things during the down periods, because once things are already heating up, you know, then you can't, it's pretty hard to do much. You know, the city can't really control the housing prices.
1: Let me jump back to the writing of the book question. I wanted to ask you if Gavin Newsom talked to you.
0: No, he didn't. He also promised, you know, went on for about a year, you know, where they were like, oh yeah, maybe next week, you know.
1: That's
0: you know, he had his own book coming out. There's not much in it, I think, for a politician to talk for a book like this.
1: Yeah, so it was a bad time to get to.
0: Yeah.
1: So here's, why is San Francisco the usual target for the right-wing media, Fox News, et cetera? Is it the tech influence, the money flowing, the compressed geography and striking good, bad parts of the town so close? Why are they picking on San Francisco?
0: Well, I think the latter is probably the main answer. I mean, if you want to get arresting pictures of sort of urban dysfunction, then San Francisco is a good place to go to. And I think that during the pandemic and in the post-pandemic period, you know, the city did have some of the worst street problems in terms of, especially with fentanyl. There were a few other places that were just as bad, but, you know, Philadelphia, like, it just doesn't have the same resonance, you know, when you're, I mean, it, you know, there is a way in which San Francisco is a very useful symbol because it's a place that everybody kind of knows on some level or has a feeling about. And also because several of the most prominent liberal politicians are from San Francisco. So Nancy Pelosi and Gavin Newsom, you know, these are easy targets for the right wing. So the, I think the combination of San Francisco's influence in Democratic politics and then also just the very kind of picturesque nature of the problems on the streets were the two things.
1: This is a question from YouTube. The tech bros are often painted as uniformly of the same political view or position. I'm not convinced this is true. What is your view?
0: No, I don't think it's true. I think there are many, there's a diversity of political beliefs. And I have a part-time job working for a Substack newsletter written by my friend Eric Newcomer, which is mostly about venture capital and AI. And it's a subscription newsletter with people in the venture capital, with tech bros as important readers of that. And we take a very anti-Trump line. and I think that actually helps the it helps us retain subscribers, I think.
1: Generally. Yeah, and coupled with misinformation. I mean, the rise of misinformation and generative AI is a story we've just begun to see, despite all the horror stories we've already heard, I think.
0: The bright side to that, or the solution to that in a way, and one thing you do see in the media business, right, is that in-person events are a lot more important. So a lot of media companies, journalism companies now do a lot of conferences and sort of think of those things as live journalism. You could think of, you know, this session as something like that. So the way around the deep fakes and the disinformation and all the stuff that pretends to be something that isn't is to actually be people in a room.
1: Yeah, and it's a city that's worth chronicling. Mm-hmm. Let's give thanks to Jonathan, City on the Edge, Technology, Politics, and Fight for the Soul of San Francisco. And Jonathan will be available to sign books.
0: Yeah. Thanks very much.
1: I'm John Markoff. Thank you for coming tonight.
0: Thank you. Thank you very much, everyone.

0: Thanks for joining us for this latest program from Inforum at Commonwealth Club World Affairs. Today, you heard Jonathan Weber in conversation with John Markoff. Weber is the author of City on the Edge, Technology, Politics, and the Fight for the Soul of San Francisco. 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
4: 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Coming up at 8 o'clock, One Way Possible, and at 10, Patrick King Most. But up next, tonight's Tuesday night special, Off the Path. It is 7 o'clock.

0: territory of Gibraltar and Spain have been lifted, allowing the free movement of people and goods. The move is expected to benefit thousands of Spaniards who commute daily to work in Gibraltar. BBC News.
1: This is Off the Path. I'm Davis Donovan. For years, I've hit the road to find strange stories and amazing histories hidden in plain sight in the places around us. This hour, we're looking at stories from the earliest days of America's 250 years. They've been largely forgotten by most, but not all. Stories about the first woman to get an honorable discharge disguised as a man, or the only known intersection where every house was built before America became a country. We'll start with a story that's making a comeback after lying dormant for a long time. Appropriate because it's about a tree. As part of America 250, towns all across the country are planting Liberty trees. It's a tradition that began in Boston with an elm tree where some say the revolution truly began. The large elm tree that became known as the Liberty Tree was probably planted in the 1640s, shortly after the English Puritans settled the city of Boston. Here's Canasorn Wong Sri Chanalai with the Massachusetts Historical Society.
2: Boston at this particular time was an island or a peninsula that jutted out into the harbor.
1: Seriously, look at maps of Boston from the time of the Revolution.
2: There was a small strip of land that connected it with the rest of the mainland.
1: It was called Boston Neck. A grove of trees sat at its base. It was kind of a choke point.
2: Everyone who was going into Boston would have been traveling down Orange Street, and they would have had to pass this grove of trees. So it would have been a well-known landmark for people.
1: Boston was a town of big ideas and outspoken voices, many of them increasingly opposed to what they saw as British overreach. In August of 1765, the British passed a law saying nearly all printed material in the colonies had to have a tax stamp from London. Word went round Boston that things had gone too far.
2: Contracts, newspapers, playing cards, bills of sale, you name it, it needed to have this seal to demonstrate that a tax had been paid on it. Now, this is just part of the many protests that the colonists lodged against Great Britain at this particular time. They were very concerned that they had no actual representation in Parliament to advocate on their behalf about the duties that they were being collected. And so this is when the Tree of Liberty comes into being.
1: Angry Bostonians met in bars and churches and meeting halls. Eventually, a critical mass gathered under the largest elm tree in that grove on Orange Street. It got a little rowdy that night.
2: There was an effigy that was hung there, and the effigy was of Andrew Oliver, who was the tax collector, who was going to be the customs tax collector for the stamps here in Boston. Later on, people take that effigy, they march it to his house, they behead it, they set it on fire.
1: The real Andrew Oliver saw all this from his window, more than a little freaked out. He got the message, to say the least.
2: Later on, they bring him to the tree itself and have him say that he's resigning his post, that he's not going to take on this responsibility under duress, under coercion.
1: This wasn't a principled rebellion. It was an angry mob. A group of local businessmen called the Loyal Nine fomented the rebellion. The townsfolk were assembled by a local shoemaker, whose strategy was basically get him drunk and rile him up.
2: It also tells a really less than neat story about the origins of the revolution, because the people who have rallied under this tree are also using violence and intimidation tactics that also grow with increasing violence through the start of the American Revolution itself.
1: Still, it was among the first public shows of defiance against the British and thought to be a spark that grew into the American Revolution. The Loyal Nine became part of Boston's branch of the Sons of Liberty, the revolutionary activist group that regularly organized aggressive protests against the British. From then on, the elm tree was a symbol of the colonists' anger and demand for liberty. The Loyal Nine hung a copper plate on it reading, Liberty Tree.
2: The tree itself becomes a rallying point. There are speeches that are given there. There are signs that are posted there. There are cheers and rallies and celebrations that take place when the hated Stamp Act is actually repealed. There's a celebration there.
1: Thomas Paine, the guy who wrote the book Common Sense, also wrote a poem as an ode to the Liberty Tree.
3: Unmindful of names or distinctions, they came, For free men like brothers agree. With one spirit endued, they one friendship pursued, and their temple was Liberty Tree. From the east to the west, blow the trumpet to arms. Through the land, let the sound of it flee. Let the far and the near all unite with a cheer in defense of our Liberty Tree.
1: For nearly a decade, the Sons of Liberty used the tree to dole out punishment to the British, sometimes humiliating punishment like tarring and feathering. In 1768, the Sons of Liberty dragged a whole boat to the tree from the harbor and sentenced it to be burned in a mock trial. The tree showed up in art, too. Some pretty gruesome art.
2: There's a print later on, for example, of the attack on a tax collector. This is actually one of the more violent events in the lead up to the American Revolution.
1: This print is unsettling. It shows five colonists leering creepily as they force a pot of boiling tea down a man's throat next to the Liberty Tree. The man looks like some kind of fantasy birdman creature at first glance, but that's because he's been tarred and feathered. To drive the point home, a noose hangs just over his head. It makes the colonists look like monsters. And that's the point. It's based on a real event, but the artist's interpretation was British propaganda.
2: To demonstrate sort of the barbarity of the American colonists on the British side, of course, as to what is happening to our royal officials here in the colonies.
1: The British recognized the Liberty Tree's value as a symbol of the burgeoning revolution. When war broke out in 1775, colonists barricaded Boston Neck, that little stretch of land, and trapped British troops inside the area for the entire winter. When the colonists lifted the barricade, they discovered the British had chopped down the Liberty Tree, leaving just a stump.
2: Every tree, basically, was chopped down to provide for firewood during that cold winter. But I think that they certainly knew.
1: That doesn't end the power of the tree, though.
2: And in fact, the locals call it the Stump of Liberty afterwards.
1: It became a worldwide phenomenon. French revolutionaries planted and designated Liberty Trees all over France during their revolt. The trees showed up in Belgium, the Netherlands, and Italy. Towns across America grew Liberty Trees, too, after the British cut down the original in Boston. But Boston gradually forgot about the Liberty Tree. There wasn't even a stump anymore. By the 1960s, the area around it was so crime-ridden and unsafe, it was nicknamed the Combat Zone. In 1966, a Boston Globe reporter walked the streets and couldn't find anyone who'd ever heard of the so-called Liberty Tree that once stood near a high-rise.
4: Now black from soot, the building housed a delicatessen, a billiard parlor, a liquor store, and a hamburger place. The plaque was overshadowed by a billboard adjacent to it depicting a chubby young boy eating a hamburger. Nobody looked up to see the plaque, which was just as well. It was covered with bird droppings.
5: The Liberty Tree? That's a roast beef sandwich with a slice of Bermuda onion, Russian dressing, and a side of potato salad.
4: Said one waitress who had worked beneath the plaque for 20 years.
1: The spot where the Liberty Tree once stood is on the corner of Washington and Boylston Streets, about a block away from the Boston Common. In 2018, the city dedicated a small pedestrian plaza on the site, a place to sit down and relax, maybe eat your lunch. And an American elm tree was planted on roughly the spot of the old one, alongside a plaque reading, "The original Liberty Tree was an American elm." But if you want to see the actual Liberty Tree in Boston, it might still be possible.
2: I'll tell you the story about the pieces that are here at the Massachusetts Historical Society.
1: That's Canasorn Wong Sri Chanalai again.
2: Over the years, pieces that have purportedly were part of the Liberty Tree have popped up as sort of talismans, like the relics of an ancient warrior of some sort that has seen the nation through its troubled birth at this particular time.
1: In the 1850s, a police detective with the fantastic name of Durastus Clapp noticed some construction going on at the spot of the original tree.
2: And as they were digging up the street, they saw a root system. And he said, well, these must be the roots of the Liberty Tree. So he had three little pieces chopped up and bundled up in red tape and he gave them to the Historical Society as a keepsake. About 4 years ago, we asked our friends at the Arnold Arboretum here in Boston to see if they could help us out. And after sending them some pictures and consulting with them, they concluded, and we're happy with their conclusion, that they are indeed the roots of an American elm.
6: Oh, say, can you see by the dawn's early light?
7: In Agawam, Massachusetts, the local historical association dedicated a Liberty Tree on the grounds of a house that dates back to before the Revolution. Historical Association President David Ketchy delivers a speech to mark the occasion.
8: It was less than 100 miles from here that these groups would gather under a large elm tree near the Boston Common and protest the policies of a tyrant ruler and begin the fight for the civil liberties of the colonists. That elm tree came to be known as the Liberty Tree. It and the groups that gathered beneath its branches would serve as inspiration for similar groups and meeting places throughout the colonies as the spirit of independence grew in the years preceding the American Revolution.
7: This was April 19th, a Massachusetts holiday known as Patriots Day, commemorating the battles of Lexington and Concord. David says Agawam was a fairly sleepy town during the Revolution, but it sent two companies of Minutemen to Lexington, and George Washington even passed through at one point. The Historical Association brought in a reenactment group for a drill to mark the day.
9: Make ready. Present. Fire!
7: As the country marks its 250th birthday this year, lots of cities and towns are marking the occasion by dedicating new Liberty Trees. At least a dozen states are adding Liberty Trees as part of the American semi-quincentennial. And a few states are going all out. Pennsylvania, for example, has plans to plant a Liberty Tree in every one of its 67 counties. This is Off the Path from WSHU Public Radio, distributed by APM, American Public Media. We'll be right back.
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7: Welcome back to Off the Path from WSHU Public Radio, distributed by APM, American Public Media. I'm Davis Donovan. We're exploring unusual and fantastic stories of the creation of America 250 years ago. You may be surprised to learn the American Revolution saw the debut of submarine warfare in a wooden submarine equipped with a bomb. But on its maiden voyage in New York Harbor in 1776, the bomb was a bust. It was ahead of its time, maybe a little too ahead. Inventor David Bushnell grew up in a large farming family in Connecticut.
13: And he was not really interested in farming.
7: Amy Trout is with the Connecticut River Museum in Essex.
13: He ended up going to Yale at kind of an advanced age of age 30 or 31. But he went there because he was very interested in technology of the period. And what David really liked to do in life is blow things up.
7: Specifically, things in the water. This was early in the days of the American Revolution. The American side had been experimenting with underwater explosives for a while, or at least a rudimentary form of them.
13: Americans were releasing kegs of black powder and hoping that if it hit something, it would generate a spark and explode. And that kind of activity was considered a nuisance, and it was watched by the British. So they were on guard for that kind of thing.
7: So Bushnell thought it might be useful to build an underwater clandestine structure. A submarine.
13: There had been some experimentations all over the world throughout history. There were things like Roman diving bells.
7: Aristotle wrote about them. Greeks and Romans would go underwater in upside-down cauldrons. Much later, a 17th century Dutch inventor built the submarine and managed to stay underwater for a little while. He even took King James I underwater with him on the trip.
13: The problem was you really couldn't sustain a person underwater for long periods of time and make it mobile and nimble. And that was the challenge. This is in times before factories were producing metal parts and shaped parts. So this all had to be handcrafted.
7: Bushnell had a New Haven-based clockmaker named Isaac Doolittle craft a lot of the brass gears and levers. Doolittle was also probably the one who designed and built an underwater propeller, solving that mobile and nimble problem. It could only hold enough air for about 30 minutes, but if the operator could get close enough to the surface, a ventilator would replenish the air supply. Bushnell had the ear of a few founding fathers, including Benjamin Franklin and Thomas Jefferson. Even George Washington contributed some money to the project.
14: My favorite fun fact was that George Washington actually called it genius.
7: And soon, Bushnell came up with an invention he called the turtle. There's a replica of it at the Connecticut River Museum.
13: It's a wooden structure, a vessel, and it's called the turtle because it actually has an appearance of two turtle shells or tortoise shells sort of together forming this unusual shape, but it proved to be effective for both buoyancy and balance and travel. So it was actually kind of an ingenious shape.
15: It's got a few propellers and what looks like a drill bit sticking off the top as well. What are some of the things that, I'm trying not to use the term doodads.
13: Well, what you're looking at are propellers that actually help make it move. So a pilot went inside the turtle by going up on top, and that hatch opens up. It's watertight once it's shut. And then he has levers that he is manipulating inside the turtle, one to make the vessel go back and forth and one to make it go up and down.
7: And that thing that looks like a drill bit, that's basically what it is. And it's there so the turtle can achieve its goal of drilling into a ship from below and attaching a small bomb to the bottom. Amy Trout says the colonial soldiers probably snuck the turtle to Governor's Island in British-occupied New York Harbor in the dead of night. A pilot climbed into its cramped interior.
13: And the problem is it's completely black inside, so he had to have some kind of lighting.
7: They used what's called foxfire fungus, a bioluminescent growth found in the deep woods. They stuck it around the pilot's gauges.
13: And then he has to secretly and quickly go underwater to the bottom of whatever vessel that you want to attach the bomb to. In this case, it was the HMS Eagle in New York Harbor. And that was the greatest British warship present in New York Harbor. And hopefully that bomb on the bottom of that ship would explode and create a hole in the bottom of the ship that would sink the vessel.
7: The turtle and its pilot set off into the harbor. They chugged slowly through the waters, the pilot furiously cranking the handles that operated its two propellers.
13: Almost like a one-man band, finding his way to the bottom of that vessel. And once he felt he was bumping up against the bottom of the vessel, then he tried to screw in the drill you see on top of the turtle. That had a rope attached to it to what essentially looks like a barrel, but it's a barrel full of black powder with a clockwork mechanism inside.
7: A rudimentary bomb, complete with a timer.
13: Then the clockwork mechanism started to move, and it started to tick down.
7: The pilot scrambled to affix the barrel.
13: It didn't happen. He got to the bottom of the ship. He screwed as hard as he can into the bottom of the ship. It just didn't bite. It didn't go into the wood.
16: I can't seem to drive it into the wood. It won't hold.
15: The museum has an interactive version of the turtle where you can climb inside and pretend you're operating it while an actor narrates the events of that night. It's cramped and dark.
16: Too late to try again. They will discover me.
13: So he released the bomb and moved away from the vessel. The bomb floated away and exploded some distance from its target, but it did explode, proving that the bomb would have gone off if it had been secured properly.
15: The fate of the submarine itself is unclear. The British claim to have sunk it on a mission. The inventor, David Bushnell, claimed he retrieved it and took it with him when he moved to Georgia. We may never know. But there were doubts over the years whether or not the turtle was even successful as a submarine. So in 1976, for the American Bicentennial, two local Connecticut inventors created a replica turtle, according to David Bushnell's original specifications. And in a big ceremony with the governor present, a pilot took it underwater here on the Connecticut River next to the museum.
13: And he went under, people shot a cannon at it, it went under a boat, it worked.
15: People shot a cannon at it?
13: They did, yes. It was really in the spirit of the Bicentennial.
15: I'm assuming the cannon didn't hit it.
13: No, it avoided any gunfire and it proved that it could actually travel underwater.
15: And you can see that replica at the Connecticut River Museum in Essex. This is Off the Path. I'm Davis Donovan. David Bushnell may have assisted in the war effort, but he never actually served in the military. But Deborah Sampson of Massachusetts did, and she did it in 1783, long before women were officially allowed in the armed services. How'd she do it? She disguised herself as a man.
17: All right, so today we have got ourselves here an exciting interview. I think you're going to enjoy it.
15: Historian Steve Connolly flips through a big binder in the Sharon Public Library. He lands on an engraving of a colonial-era woman with long, wavy hair.
17: Deborah Sampson.
15: She enlisted in the Continental Army in 1782. She disguised herself as a man, but Steve says she had practice. Deborah Sampson was raised in nearby Plimpton, Massachusetts. She came from an old money family whose ancestors rode on the Mayflower and served as colonial governors. But by the time she was born, her family had fallen on hard times. Deborah had to work hard to keep them afloat.
17: Deborah was country strong, if you will. She could wield an axe and cut wood like an old chopper. She could shoot a gun, by the way.
15: But her family fell apart, and Deborah's mom found her a foster home with the family of a nearby minister in Sharon, Massachusetts.
17: This family had five boys.
18: Was she the only girl?
17: She was the only daughter, and there were five boys.
18: Okay.
17: And all five boys were patriots and joined the Continental Army.
18: Kind of getting a sense of how this all happened here.
17: Oh, yeah, it's piecing together for you right here.
15: She tried a few times to enlist as a man, first under the name Timothy Thayer. She got caught but wouldn't give up. Then she came up with Robert Shurtleff, a common name in those parts.
17: And it was a name that would allow her to sort of settle into ambiguity if people went to try searching her past and stuff.
15: She was well built from all that manual labor and 5'7", taller than even the average man at the time.
17: So she probably pulled back her hair, had a ponytail, and looked like the rest of the guys.
15: She joined the 4th Massachusetts Regiment's Light Infantry. This was a pretty big honor. It was an elite unit reserved for the strongest and the smartest.
17: And that elite light infantry is some of the best of the best. People that could think on their feet, they were country strong. They knew how to shoot a gun, they knew how to lead.
15: They sent her to the front lines in New York's Hudson Valley. Forces were assaulting the British stronghold of New York City, the last big loyalist holdout. She ended up in about half a dozen skirmishes with British troops.
17: She got wounded in action in her first fight, and she was shot twice in the thigh, and she got a saber wound to her head.
15: She found herself in a French field hospital. Doctors treated her head wound, but in order to preserve her secret, she removed the bullet from her thigh by herself.
17: She had a penknife and she gouged it out. Can't imagine. Maybe she did drink. I don't think they have any anesthetics
18: right
17: out there in the line.
15: A few months later, a doctor did discover her secret, but it wasn't a combat wound that gave her away. She came down with a high fever and ended up bedridden and almost unconscious. The doctor who treated her realized she was a woman. He put her in the care of his wife until she was nursed back to health. Then he sent her to John Patterson and George Washington with a letter laying it all out.
17: Did George know, I'll call him George, I think he knew what was going on, but he wanted to quickly make a situation go away and get her properly, honorably discharged as a soldier with valor.
15: A female soldier with valor. That's how she became the first woman with an honorable discharge. And not only that, but General Henry Knox, one of Washington's right-hand men, presented her with a Silver Eagle for valor for being wounded in action. No additional commendation for performing successful impromptu surgery on herself, sadly. Steve and I walk outside to look at a dark bronze statue of Deborah Sampson at a corner of one of the town's main intersections.
19: We're on North Main Street in Sharon, just north of the center, and in front of the town library. And they've placed Deborah in a very prominent position for all to see.
15: She's wearing a long gown with her hair pulled back in a bun. But if you walk around it, you can see she has a Continental soldier's coat slung over her right shoulder.
19: It's an interesting statue because if you look at it, she's got her regimentals hanging off one side and a woman's dress hanging off the other side. Tells a little bit of a story.
15: She's holding a tricorn hat in one hand and a rifle is tucked under her arm. The statue isn't very big. It's a little shorter than Steve and me, actually. 5'7", just like Deborah.
19: It's a statue that is not like up on a pedestal, hard to reach. It's something you can step beside and feel like you're in touch with Deborah. You know, put an arm on her shoulder or whatever. You're in touch with her. She's not above it all. She's with us. She's part of us.
20: I told a young child my story. The story of Deborah Sampson.
15: Actress Judith Calahorra becomes Deborah Sampson at a local rec center in Cohasset, about an hour away. She walks through Deborah's life, including the moment she decided to put on the uniform of a Continental soldier.
21: With one foot through the pant leg, I felt the blood of a warrior entering my body. The other foot through the pant leg, I felt the spirit of a soldier coursing through my soul. I felt that Deborah Sampson was all but gone.
15: It's cool to see Judith physically transform into a male-presenting soldier. She brings to life Robert Shurtleff's integration into the Army, a bit of teasing from his fellow recruits, and the moment he faces battle for the first time.
21: The enemy was to my left. The enemy was to my right. And then there was a crash, and all around us the musket balls were flying. I could hear my fellow soldiers' screams piercing my ears.
15: After the performance, Judith takes questions from the audience both as herself and as Deborah Sampson.
22: Of course, I can only address issues pertaining to events occurring on or before 18 and 27.
15: The year Deborah Sampson died.
22: If your questions are more contemporary in nature, you'll have to wait for my alter ego to address them.
15: Of course, that means Deborah herself can't tell the audience how she died, but that doesn't stop one person from asking anyway.
22: Did I die from natural causes? You're a morbid one, aren't you? Yes, my lady. Hold that.
15: Another person asks what happened to Deborah after the war. Judith says she went to stay with her birth family and again took on the persona of a man, this time pretending to be her brother Ephraim. Her aunt saw through the ruse quickly.
22: She said to me, you can stay here living as Deborah, or you may leave as whoever you want, but you may not live in my home as a man. She was actually the one who made the match between Benjamin Gannett Jr. and me.
15: Deborah married Benjamin Gannett Jr., returned to life as a woman, and had 4 kids.
22: All right, this is a really good opportunity to switch out of role. My name is Judith Calahorra.
23: Oh, thank you.
22: I'm the founder and the artistic director of History at Play. We are an immersive educational performance troupe.
15: Judith has also played actress and inventor Hedy Lamarr and astronaut Krista McAuliffe. She likes to play strong women who stepped into roles traditionally filled by men.
22: I do want to address a couple of questions I got. Okay, so yours, how did she die? Let me just preface this by saying I have her journal, a transcription of her journal from her national lecture tour.
15: Deborah Sampson went on tour in 1802. She came dressed as herself, then left the stage, changed clothes, and reappeared to do a military drill as a Continental soldier. The tour was part of her effort to get the same pension afforded to many other veterans of the Revolution. It worked, even if it took a while.
22: 1804 was her first pension payment, 21 years after she was discharged.
15: And Deborah even managed to get back payment,
1: personally approved by then Massachusetts Governor John Hancock. She was the first woman to get a military pension, and she even re-upped a few times to get paid more. When she died, just after one of those lecture tours, her husband became the first man to get a widower's pension. Judith Calahorra says all those primary sources have helped her bring the real Deborah Sampson to life.
0: I'm blessed that I have her journal. I'm blessed that we have the letter that Paul Revere wrote to the government requesting her pension. I'm blessed that we have the back payment letter signed by John Hancock. I'm blessed that we have muster rolls. I'm blessed that we have her enlistment record. Those types of things.
1: And then there's her memoirs. Deborah wrote a book about her life in military service, ghostwritten by a teacher friend of hers, and maybe a little embellished. But that and the speaking tour helped make her a celebrity who's been remembered far longer than most soldiers who never made it higher than the rank of private. One honor came the last time America celebrated a big birthday, the bicentennial, in 1976. She was one of several heroes of the revolution to appear on a postage stamp.
17: It took us 12 years of petitioning to get that stamp.
1: That's local historian Steve Connolly again. And now it's been turned into a forever stamp to mark the semi-quincentennial.
17: You can get it in any of your hometowns. We're looking forward to it here in ours.
1: The day she enlisted, May 23rd, is commemorated as Deborah Sampson Day in Massachusetts. Not just for her bravery in battle or her skill in disguise, but for her tenacity in fighting for the pension she deserved.
17: She never gave up on many things.
15: She's kind of become a figurehead even to this day for working for pensions and back pay for veterans.
17: The Deborah Sampson Act specifically helps the women in need.
1: The Deborah Sampson Act became law in 2019. It created for the first time a dedicated Office of Women's Health at the Department of Veterans Affairs and ensured every VA hospital has specialized physicians for women. 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We'll be right back.
3: I'm Greer McVeigh, and I was a part of the Audio Academy, which was one of the most amazing experiences I had in my professional life. It gave me an opportunity to work with people who are so dedicated to their craft, to the stories, to the community, to the people of the city, to the people in Northern California, all the people who listen. And it is really a family. I haven't been in the academy for a few years, but every time I get a phone call or an email, I will show up because I believe so much in what we're doing, and I want to be a part of this forever.

0: This is Off the Path from WSHU Public Radio, distributed by APM American Public Media. Welcome back. I'm Davis Donovan. There's only one known intersection in America where the buildings on all four corners were built before the American Revolution. The place is Kingston, New York, the state's first capital, until British troops burned it to the ground. But that corner survived, and a few dozen more structures as well, thanks to some hefty building materials. New York State chose Kingston as its capital in 1777. At that time, New York City was occupied by the British during the war.
1: They read the New York State Constitution aloud for the first time right on the steps here in Kingston.
0: Historian Taylor Bruck says Kingston was a great location for the state capital, on the Hudson River, about 90 miles north of New York City.
1: So it was really the central location for New York State's new government, which, don't forget, at the time, is a treasonous act. Everything that's going on here in that period is treasonous.
0: Kingston was safe, secure, but that changed a few months later. The British marched into town, mainly for payback after the Americans won the Battle of Saratoga.
1: They walk through the town with torches, throwing them at the roofs. The inhabitants had noticed that they were coming, so there was actually no casualties in the burning of Kingston. Everyone had already fled. They essentially burned an abandoned town, and they went house to house, just burning every single one.
0: Years later, the townspeople returned to rebuild. They had one big advantage. Many of the city's buildings were made of sturdy gray stone.
1: A lot of the wood was destroyed, but a lot of the stone still stood. So even after they were just ruins, when folks came back, they rebuilt the roofs and they started using them again. And it's part of the reason they're all still here today.
0: About 40 buildings in the historic Stockade District in Kingston are considered survivors of the British invasion. And this intersection in the heart of the district is unique. The buildings on each of the four corners look like you've stepped back in time. It's a busy Saturday morning. Lots of people, many of them 20-somethings, crowd the sidewalks.
1: So it's a really cool, quaint, kind of revolutionary era neighborhood that is now filled with stores, gift shops, restaurants.
0: That's because now it's an artsy hipster destination thanks to a big infusion of trendy young Brooklynites over the last decade or so. There's a cute community garden across the street, and one of the four stone buildings at this intersection is Rough Draft, a well-known bookstore that also serves coffee and drinks.
1: This is my favorite place locally, I'd say.
0: Mine too. I love Rough Draft.
1: It's a bar and bookshop. They're wonderful neighbors to have and brings a lot of foot traffic to the intersection, so it's been really good having them here.
0: Before it was a bookstore, it was the Kingston Academy, founded in 1774.
1: So this was one of the first public schools in New York history. It was essentially a Latin school, but, you know, the only school in almost a 50, 60-mile radius.
0: Two of the houses are private residences, still named after their colonial owners, Franz Rogan and Matthew Jansen.
1: The Franz Rogan house is residential. The one right next to it, this was a Dr. Matthew Jansen house in the past. That is also residential.
0: The last of the four houses on the intersection is the oldest.
1: Now we use it as a museum, and every May through October, we open it up to the public.
0: Its first owner was a 17th century Dutch surgeon. It ended up in the hands of a man named Matthew Persson, still the house's namesake.
1: When he takes over, he turns it into an inn. And so it's a tavern, it's a public house. And we like to imagine, you know, all the folks that are writing the New York State Constitution right across the street, likely at the end of the day, coming across the street here to Persson House to drink and whisper about revolution and whatnot. Let's go ahead and open the door here.
0: Taylor leads me inside.
1: So we're actually we're inside the house, now walking through the original exterior of the Persson family's house.
2: And these stone walls are just incredible.
0: It's been built and rebuilt over the years. Taylor says there were five distinct sections where a new owner added on to the original stonework. Some parts of the house are built in brick, some in wood, and everywhere there were layers of history.
1: Yeah, and you can see kind of some of the paint peeling off up here, and you see the old wallpaper underneath. That's like an old French wallpaper that was here in probably the 1830s to 1850s. So when they restored the house, they intentionally peeled layers away so that you could see what it was like when it was an office building, when it was a tavern, and when it was like a doctor's office.
0: One room even has a big square dirt hole in the corner, and it's roped off so researchers can pull up the ground underneath and look for historical artifacts.
1: Anything that fell through the cracks throughout the years was still there. So they conducted an archaeological dig in this room. That's why we're standing on this plywood platform here instead of a real floor. And they found about 20,000 artifacts here.
3: Oh, wow.
1: Everything from Native American wampum beads to a lot of food waste, like shellfish and even like shark bones. So there used to be, you know, lobsters and clams and everything in the Hudson River. And the Dutch almost ate them all before the English even came.
0: Archaeologists learned even more when they found an inventory of household goods from the time of that Dutch surgeon.
1: He was very wealthy compared to the other inhabitants here, but he had things like ice skates, powder horns, things to hunt, and things to write with, quills and knives to sharpen the quills. We know that he had pigeons and pigs. He had a whole little farm right back here where we're looking. We're now looking out the window from the second story.
0: We walk around the grounds a bit. Most of that former farm is now a parking lot. But we notice a lot of people taking pictures in front of a blue state historical marker on the corner. It reads,
1: "The Four Corners. All four stone houses at this intersection built between 1663 and 1775 prior to the Revolutionary War."
0: One person after another gets their picture in front of the sign. They're all fascinated. One woman keeps sending over her friends to look at it.
4: I love telling everyone who has never been to Kingston about it because it is such a fun fact.
0: That's Grace Moore, who's hosting a birthday party at the bookstore across the street.
4: I'm an instructor at the Kingston Ceramic Studio, so I'm here with a bunch of my coworkers from the studio.
0: She says it's a tribute to the city's resilience and creativity in the face of adversity. That's especially important as it embraces its new identity as an arts mecca with a lot of young artists like Grace setting up shop downtown.
4: I think people have really been prioritizing building community. And I feel like so many people in the arts, like outside of having their own practice, are really going out of their way to create spaces for people to like come together in person and share like creative things.
1: You know, we utilize our freedoms here in Kingston liberally, and we like to be creative, and Grace is like the embodiment of that.
0: For historian Taylor Bruck, these four corners are a reminder that freedom is worth fighting for.
1: People risked it all for that opportunity and for the rights that we have, freedom of speech, freedom of expression. Like, and I think that's something that Kingston has leaned into, and that's why we like public art and we like to be creative. They were taking their lives into their hands to try to build a better future, not just for Kingston, but for the whole country.
0: And maybe feel a kinship with the Kingston residents who brought this town back from ruin more than 200 years ago. This is Off the Path. I'm Davis Donovan. Let's go down the Hudson River to New York City itself for another historic building. In fact, it's probably the oldest building in Manhattan, and you can even get a drink there. It's called Francis Tavern, and it played more than one surprising role during the American Revolution. Francis is tucked away into the heart of the financial district, surrounded by gleaming skyscrapers just a few blocks from Battery Park. Its old-fashioned wooden hanging tavern sign couldn't be more out of place. And when you step inside, it's like going back in time to the days of the American Revolution.
3: It's the heart of the harbor.
0: Scott Dwyer runs the tavern's museum on its second floor. He says France's unbeatable location made it so important.
3: You have people coming in and out of the tavern from different parts of the colonies, different parts of the world. But everybody is here is talking about particularly the relationship with Great Britain as revolution is being discussed and eventually breaks out. But the tavern is a place particularly for patriots to come in, discuss the news of the day, and meet sometimes in secret to discuss revolution.
0: It's easy to imagine them huddled around a corner booth, plotting by lantern light. They had plenty of places to hide away and plenty of ways to drink. There was, and still is, a labyrinth of bar rooms, dining rooms, and parlors on the ground floor. The rooms are dimly lit with low ceilings, wooden tables, and lots of little alcoves and crannies. The food is delicious, in keeping with the legacy started by its colonial owner-operator and namesake, Samuel Francis.
5: He's a tavern keeper who's known for his cooking.
0: That's Lisa O'Neill. She's with the museum.
5: His specialty is dessert. He sells pickles and jellies, preserved foods to people who are getting on their ships to go off to sea. And he's he's catering to what are, at the time, the emerging, I would say, cultural elite. The Long Room is also advertised as like the largest room in the city. So you can have your ball here. He has lectures here. There's dances. So there are entertainments above and beyond just coming to visit the tap room and socialize, right?
0: The newly formed Sons of Liberty was the underground movement at the vanguard of the revolution. They set up in New York City around 1765, and the area quickly became one of their main hubs in the colonies. The Sons of Liberty was a loose-knit group with a membership that was intentionally hard to pin down, and they liked to hang out at Francis Tavern.
3: As the British continued to occupy and make their presence known and make their presence more uncomfortable for the people of the city, the Sons of Liberty are meeting here in secret and discussing things that are more private in nature. But the people who know that they can come here and have those conversations and make those plans.
0: Like the New York Tea Party, not as well known as its Boston counterpart, but Lisa says it was the same basic idea.
5: Pulling a captain off of a ship, which is at the dock right by Francis Tavern, there, I think the accounts of that event is where they're mentioning that we gathered at Francis Tavern, and so they're coming to collect themselves to get organized and then going off and doing whatever action they have planned.
0: And then there were its legendary parties. General George Washington attended two epic parties at Francis Tavern. The first was after the war kicked off in April of 1776. It was hosted by New York Governor George Clinton.
5: Coming off of the heels of the Siege of Boston and the Continental Army's success, and Washington, his officers and troops arrive, that is when Governor Clinton decides to hold a banquet in celebration of their successes and sort of as a show of goodwill for their future success. Is that the one with 13 toasts or more toasts?
2: I think this one had 31.
5: Yeah, I was going to say this is the 31 toasts.
0: Toasts were a big deal in the colonies. People would plan their toasts to make big political or philosophical statements. They were written down and shared widely on both sides of the Atlantic. And some of the toasts at the party Washington attended sounded a lot like what the Second Continental Congress approved a few months later in Philadelphia.
5: They're writing in elements of like what end up being the Declaration of Independence into this series of toasts. May America be an asylum to the persecuted of the earth, and may a close union of the states guard the temple they've erected to liberty.
2: I really love, may America be an asylum to the persecuted of the earth. Wait, can we do one? Just a huzzah?
6: Sure.
5: On the count of three.
2: Which one do you want to toast?
5: May justice support what courage has gained is also a great, I think, yeah, like summary of the war that's just happened.
2: Yeah. Let's do that one.
6: You want to do it?
5: Sure. May justice support what courage has gained.
2: Huzzah!
5: Like, they range from concrete to abstract, and one of them is like, we will be happy in the face of our enemies, or something along those lines that I remember reading recently and was like, damn, like, that toast goes hard. Like, what an incredible thing to say.
3: Number 13 mm-hmm. is, mm-hmm. May the remembrance of this day be a lesson to princes, because we are now a country that is not led by royalty. We are not led by a king, because we have separated from you and we are now governing ourselves.
0: That was the last happy time at Francis for a while, at least for tavern owner Samuel Francis. The British won the Battle of Long Island and took control of Manhattan a few months later.
3: He tries to escape, but unfortunately is captured and brought back to the city. He is working essentially as an indentured servant in his own tavern for the British, who have now occupied the city, occupied his tavern. And he's trying to make the best of it by listening, seeing what information he can ferry to other patriots, particularly prisoners who are aboard the prison ships in the harbor. He is documented in his own words as giving food and supplies where he can.
0: Gradually, the tide of the war shifted. The Americans formed their alliance with France and won their decisive battle at Yorktown. New York City was the last British holdout of the war. In 1783, King George III recognized the 13 colonies as free at the Treaty of Paris. And finally, the British left New York City. It was called Evacuation Day. Washington came back to France's Tavern for a second time, a farewell to mark the end of the war. More than 100 of his top soldiers, along with Governor George Clinton and other dignitaries, showed up for another round of toasts.
3: The farewell is mostly known for just the emotional act of Washington engaging with his senior-most officers and really saying farewell to these men after a hard-fought war where people could finally kind of let their guard down and recognize the emotional toll and the bittersweet nature of the victory, but the cost that it brought to everybody.
0: This is from a 2022 video reenactment of the farewell speech at France's Tavern. The words come from an account by Benjamin Talmadge, one of Washington's top soldiers.
7: After the officers had taken a glass of wine, General Washington said,
8: "I cannot come to each of you, but would be obliged if each of you would come and take me by the hand."
7: Every officer in the room marched up to, kissed, and parted with his general in chief. Such a scene of sorrow and weeping I had never before witnessed, and I hope may never be called upon to witness again.
3: These men are embracing each other, crying in each other's arms, and saying goodbye to each other in a way that, you know, people generally don't think of when they think of Revolutionary War soldiers. But the war is over. People see a future, but they've recognized the cost and the losses of the war and can finally acknowledge that to one another.
5: It sits in opposition to what we would kind of collectively imagine as the stoic figureheads of the war. In a moment of this sort of vulnerable breakdown almost, that they're allowed this like cathartic moment before we all move on and go about our lives.
3: As Washington leaves the tavern, boards his barge, which was right outside here at the time, and goes down to Annapolis, Maryland to hand in his commission. Of course, that's not the end. He comes back to the city and is inaugurated just up the street as the first president. But here is the official end of the war with Washington.
0: New York City was the nation's first capital. Washington set up his presidential household near what's now the on-ramp for the Brooklyn Bridge, and he hired Samuel Francis to oversee his household staff. Probably a nicer job than working as a captive in his own tavern. The tavern itself also took on a new and unexpected role.
3: When the Capitol moves to New York at then City Hall, and three offices, which have no room for them, up at the street, move into the tavern. First, it's war and foreign affairs, and then Treasury moves in subsequently. So all of the federal government is here, 30 people, maybe max, all trying to figure out how to govern our new country on the world stage.
0: So if you've seen Hamilton, think of those contentious cabinet meeting scenes between Treasury Secretary Alexander Hamilton and Secretary of State Thomas Jefferson.
9: Thomas, was a real nice declaration. Welcome to the present. We're running a real nation. Would you like
0: the real life version of those debates might well have taken place in France's Tavern as the country tried to work out a debt plan and decide whether to keep backing France under its new leaders.
3: It's a mismatch of diplomacy and financial management and trying to organize our defenses as an independent country. It's all happening here out of the tavern and people trying their best to manage almost an unmanageable situation.
2: So the elephant in the room for me, are they drinking heavily while they're doing this?
5: Well, there's still rum coming off the boat, like... kitty corner to the building.
3: Yes.
5: Yeah, it goes without saying anyone in the colonies in the 18th century New York City is drinking heavily by today's standards.
0: As for France's Tavern, it went through a few owners in the 19th century. In 1900, it was almost demolished. But it was bought by the Sons of the Revolution, a group founded in the tavern on the 100th anniversary of Washington's famous farewell feast. And the money to buy it came from the estate of Benjamin Talmadge, the man who had recorded Washington's words, which is how we know Washington's final toast.
10: With a heart full of gratitude and love, I now take leave of you. Huzzah!
11: Huzzah!
0: This is Off the Path. I'm Davis Donovan. 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Allen, and it's reported and hosted by me, Davis Donovan. I also composed and performed the show's theme music. 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

KLW. One Way Possible here with you, kicking off another evening of forgotten favorites, future favorites, and all the journeys in between. Happy Tuesday, and such a happy and special day for us here at KLW as we officially announced our 85th birthday benefit concert happening at the Warfield Theater in San Francisco, right below our future home of the Warfield Commons. This is all happening Tuesday, September 29th, and we have some amazing artists on the bill, including Bad Bad Not Good, Diggable Planets, Rozzy, and your opening night DJ, yours truly, One Way Possible. So hype. And yeah, that's how we're kicking it off tonight. My hip hop heads, sample fiends, you know the deal. But playing all samples used by the legendary group Diggable Planets in that set, out of the many, many dozens, over hundreds almost, of samples they've used throughout their work. And just really such a great ear for their production and their style. So we just gave you a little taste. And there's a reason for that, aside from the fact that we are announcing our show, because we got something very special for you this evening. Of course, we're celebrating 85 years of being a Bay Area original, and we are excited to present the next 85 years. A birthday benefit for KLW, a concert with Bad Bad Not Good, and Diggable Planets at the Warfield Theater on September 29th. As I mentioned, San Francisco's own Rozzy and yours truly, One Way Possible, will be supporting. This is a once-in-a-lifetime celebration of KLW and the Bay Area community, and we're going to be hooking you up with a pair of tickets tonight. Not tomorrow, not Thursday, tonight, before they even go on sale. All you have to do to win these pair of tickets is email tickets@klw.org. In the subject line, you're going to put KALW85. KALW85. Again, that is, the email is tickets@klw.org. In the subject line, you're going to put KALW85. Winners are going to be drawn in the morning. So if you are in the car, just, you know, make sure you get home first or you're parked and type your email safely. No need to do the one-hand thing. You're not in a rush. We just want to make sure that you're sending your email tonight. All right, tickets are going to be in your name and are non-transferable. This is an all-ages show, and the Warfield Theater is an accessible venue. Again, to win a pair of tickets to celebrate 85 years of KLW with Bad Bad Not Good and Diggable Planets, Tuesday, September 29th at the Warfield, email tickets@klw.org and write KALW85 as a subject line. So we're taking this whole hour to celebrate this. Real quickly, going to run some of these amazing songs that were sample sources for some of Diggable Planets' material, including this one right here, Curtis Mayfield from the Superfly soundtrack. Those drums you're hearing are from the track Give Me Your Love. Right before that, Herbie Mann bringing us the title track of his 1971 album Push Push, used on the track Jettin'. Oh, excuse me, that was Nickel Bags. Right before that, Bob James giving us Blue Lick, which was used on the track Jettin' from his album Lucky Seven. That was released in 1979. Another great classic. These are just songs that I love to play anyway. Roy Ayers' Ubiquity, the 1972 album He's Coming. That was We Live in Brooklyn, Baby. And this song fit perfectly today because it was a warm day in San Francisco, even hit that 80 degree mark. Always a classic around this time. Cool and the Gang from the album Light of Worlds, released in 1974. That was the iconic Summer Madness, also sampled by Diggable Planets. So, you know the deal. Send your email to win your tickets. And what we're going to do right now is we're going to dip into our section where we're going to play some Bad Bad Not Good. And then we're going to close out the hour with a little more Diggable Planets. So you stick around. You're right where you're supposed to be. Write those emails here on your station for music discovery, ticket giveaways, and a pretty good way to wrap up a warm evening in the Bay. 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

91.7 KALW. One Way Possible here with you, curating your experience and sound on this special evening, officially announcing our 85th birthday benefit concert happening at the Warfield, Tuesday, September 29th, this fall, right below our new home at the Warfield Commons, with an incredible lineup featuring this group right here, Bad Bad Not Good, alongside Diggable Planets, Rozzy, DJed by yours truly, One Way Possible. 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You can check them out at klw.org/85. But tonight, we are giving away one pair of tickets on this show. And if you stick around for Patrick King Most, he's going to have another giveaway for you. So take your chance. 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In the subject line, you're going to put KALW85. We'll be drawing the names tomorrow, so just make sure you send in your email tonight. Come one, come all. It is going to be a beautiful and amazing birthday celebration for KALW. 85 years. First station out there on the West Coast with the letter K that had the signal. And we're celebrating in a major way as we move into our new home at the Warfield Commons. We want you to be there. Make it happen. We've been enjoying sounds from Bad Bad Not Good over this last set, including this one here, doing their cover of James Blake's Limit to Your Love from the project BBNG2. Ahead of that, Bad Bad Not Good teaming up with VCR for the song Found a Light, Beale Street. Right ahead of that, I had to play this one from the Mid-Spiral Order EP. That was Juan's World. You know, had to do it. And at the top of the set, one of my favorites from Bad Bad Not Good, from such a great album, IV. That was the track In Your Eyes featuring Charlotte Day Wilson. We're going to be reminding you all night, but yes, make sure to enter. Tickets at klw.org. Once again, in the subject line, KALW85. And to close the set out, we're going to take you back. We were playing samples to begin with, but we're going to play you some Diggable Planets. And we're going to start it off with this little treat. You could probably find it out there, but I don't know if you will. So I'm going to play it for you now. 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

0: Like I ever had rights, kid.
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91.7 KALW. One Way Possible here with you, wrapping up our first hour of music. And we've taken this whole hour to celebrate our upcoming benefit birthday concert, 85 years young, KALW. Tuesday, September 29th, it is happening at the Warfield Theater, right downstairs from our new home at the Warfield Commons. Bad, Bad, Not Good, Diggable Planets, Rozzy, and yours truly, One Way Possible. And yes, we've been playing music from the artists and their sample sources throughout the hour. This one all going out to Diggable Planets. I don't know, it's hard to name a number one song, but this is definitely top three, at least top three Diggable Planets song from their classic album Blowout Comb. This is Black Ego. Right ahead of that, one of my favorite Diggable Planets remixes, their track Where I'm From. That was the Oral G Ride mix. And at the top of the set, a special little treat where you got to hear Diggable Planets live from right there. That was Diggable Planets doing Graffiti live from the DNA Lounge in San Francisco back on June 19th, 2005, over 21 years ago. And believe it or not, this is not the first time yours truly has shared the stage with Diggable Planets way back when. Shout out to Secluded Journalists. I was opening up for them at the DNA Lounge, and you heard a little bit of that show. Unbelievable, 21 years, but so excited to share the stage with them once again. Again, Tuesday, September 29th, we are giving away one pair of tickets during this program. More giveaways coming up later. Email tickets at klw.org. In the subject line, KALW85. On that note, we're going to let this run for a second, take a quick break. When we get back, body check time. We're going to move a bit. You stick around, you are right where you're supposed to be. This is 91.7 KALW and KALW.org. We'll be back.

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second hour of the show, the way we do pretty much every night. Big shout out to my dude Patrick King Most, who kept the tradition going last night. I really made me smile, man. I was like, okay, body check continues. And yes, this is what we call the evening body check. No matter, could be the evening, could be the morning, could be the afternoon, wherever you're listening, whatever time, if you're checking out the archive. This is really just a moment to stop everything. Everything else you're doing, take a break for yourself and engage in a little bit of self-care and a proper inventory check of how everything's feeling. Someone brought up a good point. This first part of the self-care, don't drive a vehicle while you're doing it, but feel free to add whatever you need to be added. But they're so easy. I named these three. Close your eyes with intention, unless you're driving. Take a deep breath and stretch everything out. Feel free to add your own. At that point, we get into the inventory portion, and that's just checking in on all the body parts, head to toe, from the most important to the least thought of. Muscles, nerves, joints, what feels good, what feels less than good, what's a little sore, what might need more of your attention. And then we dig a little deeper, the inside stuff, the ooey gooey, the things that doesn't always get quantified. I'm talking about your stress levels, your anxiety, how are they doing? Understandable if they're not so great in the world we're at, but check in, see how you're feeling. On the other side, how do we combat that? It is not frivolous, it is real. How is your happiness? How is your joy? Are they existent? Are they non-existent? Are they helping you get through? If everything is optimal and perfect, keep doing what you're doing. If it's not, that's all right. That's why we do this, right? You're gonna breathe in the good stuff you wanna keep, the things you wanna manifest and bring in. You're gonna breathe out what you are letting go of, releasing. It could be from today, could be from this week, could be from the last 5 years. Pa fuera, gone. Take a moment, even if it's just for a moment, and hopefully the music is helping shake things out, because I'm a firm believer when you bring the tempo up and you dance and you sweat and you shake it out. And as we always say, music is the medicine. Enjoying a track here from Jamie Silk from the EP For the Love of House Music. This one is called Summer Night. I've been waiting to play summer music in San Francisco, but we all know our summer hasn't quite kicked off. But I will accept an 80 degree day, and I will take that as a win. So got a couple summer joints tonight. Right ahead of that, the always amazing Abibio Sound Machine. From the album Choppy Mountain, we heard Concept of Love. Ahead of that, Devoy having a little fun with the Tribe Called Quest and the track Uptown Jazz. And digging into some great jazz music to dance to as well in this set. Malcolm Strachan, really been enjoying this project. Album entitled Look on the Bright Side, we heard Step on It. Also in the set, Christian Prommer, from the album Rhythmic Nocturne. That was Trying Times featuring Justine Horworth. And at the top of the set, taking you right back to the Bay Area, San Francisco, Oakland's own Emily McLean, taking you back to her EP Shades, produced by Mars Today, such a slept on EP. Always like to bring it back into the fold. That was, once again, the track Shades. Also, while we're here, real quickly, love to give you a little polite nudge and push to stay connected with us. There's numerous ways. Make sure you check out the website, klw.org. But for those of you getting your scroll on and you're on Instagram, mighty chance, make sure you follow our two accounts. They are KALW Public Media and KALW Music. News, culture, stories, music, events, ticket giveaways, it's all there. Don't pick one or the other, just add them both. Don't worry, you'll thank me later. Again, KALW Public Media and KALW Music. If you want to reach me, you can also do so through IG. It is one way possible. That's WONWAYPOSIBUL. Questions, comments, anything related to the show or the playlist is all good, encouraged, and appreciated. And if you don't have any questions or comments, but you just want to connect and you want to say, I'm tuned in, that's what I call the check-in. Feel free to drop a name and a location. Could be a city, street, galaxy, you name it. Drop it in. If I see it before the show is done, I will be happy to give you a shout out. And we really appreciate it. We love to see how far the transmission, the stream is reaching out to those in the world. Fellow music heads, all right? Also, that's where I put up the DJ gigs, performances, events, everything that I do outside of the radio. So you may want to tap in so we can do what we do in real life. Also,
since I'm getting everything out, we are giving away a pair of tickets to the KALW Next 85 birthday benefit concert happening at the Warfield Theater, September 29th, Bad Bad Not Good, Diggable Planets, Rozzy, Yours Truly, One Way Possible, going to be on stage. Tickets go on sale Thursday. We have a pair of tickets for you tonight here, and I think Patrick King Moses got something for you too, so you're going to stick around for that. But tickets at klw.org is the email. KALW85 is what you put in the subject line, and hopefully get some tickets. And if not, buy them on Thursday. Come celebrate with us anyway. All right, I have covered all that I need to cover. 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

91.7 KALW. One Way Possible here with you, curating your sounds on this Tuesday night. Enjoying great music right there, coming from the French-Cuban sisters, Ibei, recently releasing their latest project offering. That was the track Hurry, Hurry. Heading over from Paris out to Mexico City with the artist Girl Ultra. Her latest album, Romeo, which is actually produced by Chromeo. That was the track Denise right there. Really been enjoying that. And I got a late pass on this one, but very glad that I caught up. Pearl and the Oysters, their latest album that just dropped last month, Monkey Mind. We heard the song Stratford and 52. And at the top of the set, Suki Waterhouse, who will be at Stern Grove later this month, July 26th. Dropping her latest album, and that was the title track, Loveland, right there. It is around that time. We got a little under 20 before I head out for the evening. Lucky for you, on the other side awaits Patrick King Most. He's going to be stepping in, taking over at 10 p.m., taking us all the way to midnight with an incredible collection of sounds. This man has been going. He's done like 4 or 5 shows this week. I'm impressed, man. He killed it last night, and he's ready for more. So he's going to be stepping up, doing his thing, and he might also have a giveaway as well. Actually, he does have a giveaway because we promoted it, so stick around for that. We made a whole video for it. We made a whole video. You can hear him in the back. It's amazing. But the audio made it, so that's what counts, you know. Anyway, also while we're here, I love this because we actually got a shout-out to do for the check-in. Big shout to Joni out in La Mision in San Pancho in San Francisco, saying she's loving the set. And shout out to King Most. His IG post got me to tune in tonight. So glad. Thank you for the groovy tunes and good vibes. So Joni, thank you very much for being on the check-in. You got a little under 20 if you want to be on the check-in. Feel free. One Way Possible again is the IG. And a little under 20. So let's get back into it as we get into the ground level. Here on your station for music discovery in the Bay and wherever you stay. 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

91.7 KALW. One Way Possible here with you, back on the ground level after another beautiful journey. Thank you for hopping on at whatever point you did. Much, much appreciated. Closing out the program this evening with the legendary Bobby Humphrey. Title track from her classic album, Blacks and Blues. Had to sneak in one more Diggable Planet sample to remind you to make sure you send in your email for your chance of winning the tickets to see Bad Bad Not Good, Diggable Planets, Rozzy, and yours truly, One Way Possible at the Warfield Theater, Tuesday, September 29th, for KLW's 85th birthday benefit concert. 85 years here, greatly appreciated. And also, this song was also famously sampled by the legendary MF Doom, who yesterday on July 13th would have turned 55 years young. Gonna save some MF Doom tracks for the next time we get to share music together. Before that, we heard from Freddie McGregor. Originally released in 1978, beautiful cover of the classic Love Ballad. Taking you from Jamaica to Puerto Rico with the artist Reynao. And the track Gris. At the top of the set, quickly becoming one of my favorite tracks of the year. Really looking forward to this EP. Nick Hakim and the song I Can See. If you didn't know, I am here with you Monday through Friday, 8 to 10 p.m. when I'm not. Always incredible DJs holding it down in my place. And 10 to 12, truly some of the best radio you're going to find anywhere. The man himself, Patrick King Most, taking the reins in just a couple minutes, taking us all the way to midnight. Big thank you to Tadic on the boards, and thank you once again for tuning in. The music continues here on 91.7 KALW and KALW.org. As always, wishing you much love and much, much needed peace. Be well.

0: Hello, I'm Emmanuel Nadeau. I'm a host of Africa Mix on KAW. I would love for each one of you to come to the Oakland Public Main Library for music and mocktail on July the 16th from 5:30 to 7:30 with KAW. And this is all made possible by friends of Oakland Public Library. 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

91.7 KALW, San Francisco Bay Area and beyond. Your friend here, Patrick King Most, on a Tuesday. As Juan was saying earlier, I was like, I've been here on Thursday, Friday, Monday. Feels to be back to zero, back to home, as we always do. Today's a very important show. We just announced our major 85 birthday celebration. Bad, bad, not good. Rozzy and Digital Planets. Plus One Way on the decks. It's going to be happening in a few months, September 29th, 6 p.m. at the Wordfield Theater. It's going to be a magical evening. And I have a pair of tickets for you. I'll let you know how to get that. I can tell you the prompt and how to get on board. But in the meantime, just let the music just take over and just let it ease into it. It was a nice day today in SF, so I feel like the vibes are a little more like peaceful and chill, and you know, something a little reggae kind of suits the situation. All right. So Patrick King will see with you on 91.7 KALW, as well as KALW.org. And of course, KALW, the app. If you haven't gotten it, what are you waiting for? All right, let's get into the music. Once again, it's Patrick King Most here with you.

91.7 KLW, San Francisco Bay Area and beyond. It's friend here, Patrick Kingwell, with you on another Tuesday evening. I feel like I'm back at home. Like I said earlier, I've been jumping around and doing fill-ins as our other announcers are on assignments, but back on a Tuesday, back on Tuesday. In the background, we have Kaj Rio with the song Hot Mezcal. Prior to that, System, Olympia, and Tatiana on the song One and Only from the M3 Opera EP. Prior to that, taking it back to some Balearic 80s sounds, courtesy of Jeffrey Landers and the song Say You'll Say So. As well, continuing that vibe, we had Isabel Ajani with Jetami Idiots. I love you, idiot. I think that's the translation. Beastie Boys right before that. The Boys, Something's Got to Give from the Check Your Head Deluxe Edition. And we started tonight's broadcast with The Rolling Stones, Heaven. Always kind of like an under-the-radar favorite and always something I like to kind of share with folks and be like, do you know this Rolling Stones? So, yeah, it's such like a weird, hazy, stony kind of track. And it's very, yeah, there's not, I don't think there's other Rolling Stones songs in the catalog. But if there is, tap in and let me know. 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On Instagram, under Hey King Most, HeyKingMost. But better yet, give KLW Music and KLW Public Media a follow. If you're following, you know what I'm about to announce. If not, you're learning, you're finding out hours later. So it pays to kind of be tapped in. September 29th, 2026 at 6 p.m. at the Warfield Theater. It's the KLW Next 85 birthday benefit concert. We have the one and only Bad Bad Not Good, the legendary Digital Planets, our dude One Way Possible that you get to hear Monday through Friday here on the station, and Rozzy, the local talent, rounding out the lineup. So I'm going to have some ticket giveaways in a short while. In the meantime, follow those two accounts, KLW Music and KLW Public Media. I'll let you know how to get tickets very, very shortly. So we're going to let the music continue. It's Patrick King Most here on 91.7 KLW, here with you.

91.7 KALW, San Francisco Bay Area and beyond. It's your friend here, Patrick King Most, on a Tuesday evening. It's our ritual. You and I get to hang out for 2 hours, play the finest in music, jams from every aisle of your favorite record store. Of course, you have One Way Possible, 8 to 10, as he always does it. Fantastic show. And shout out Marcus. I tuned into his program last night. He was coming for Charlotte, and just I had one of those driveway moments, those moments where you get home and you want to sit in the car for a good 15, 20 minutes because, yeah, he was selecting some heat. Speaking of heat, we have Bad, Bad, Not Good underneath us, the song First Love from the album Mid Spiral. If you're paying close attention and connecting the dots, you might be wondering, why is Patrick playing so much Digwell Planets? Well, because they're the best, and we're doing a little ticket giveaway. Because maybe you heard, we're having a little celebration, 85 years of KALW. We're gonna celebrate that September 29th, 6 p.m. at the Warfield Theater. Here is the lineup. Bad, Bad, Not Good, Digwell Planets, Mr. DJ One Way Possible himself, and Rozzy rounding out the lineup for your Tuesday. Again, we're celebrating 85 years. Want to be around for another 85 years. So make sure to get tickets. But if you're feeling lucky and you haven't won anything from us in the last 30 days, you can email tickets at klw.org. In the title, put KLW85, and a lucky random winner will be drawn. I'm giving away a pair. One Way gave a pair earlier. We're going to do an announcement and let people know first thing tomorrow. So you don't got to run, but you know, you want to make sure you have a good chance of getting those tickets. Once again, KLW, the next 85, a birthday benefit concert, September 29th, 6 p.m., Warfield Theater. Our new neighbors, we're going to be moving out there very shortly. Again, Bad, Bad, Not Good, Digwell Planets, One Way Possible, and Rozzy, and hopefully many, many of you in attendance. So it's going to be a birthday party you've never seen. Probably better than the last 85-year-old's birthday you went to. I don't think hip-hop legends or jazz legends showed up, but I could be wrong. So again, anyways, tickets at klw.org, KLW85 in the title. Hopefully you'll win, and I'll see you there. All right, music continues here on KLW. Patrick King Most with you until midnight.

Whoa, hey. 91.7 KLW San Francisco Bay Area and beyond. Wrapping up hour number one. One more whole hour to do to enjoy music together. In the background, we have Summer Breeze, Jackie Matu. Right before that, a quick little snippet, little teaser of Sanchez covering Tevin Campbell's Can We Talk. Prior to that, Boca, Bay Area to LA. R&B meets Latin music. Nectarine is the jam for the album Exclusiva. And speaking of Bay Area, Frisco to be exact, we got Sabor a Mi, covered by Los Guapos Sensibles, y La Alicia. Heater on Disco Mas, actually, 7-inch vinyl. You can go definitely track that down. All right, hour number two on the other side of this. We'll be back, pick up the pace, get a little dancing. Off you go. KLW 91.7 FM.

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6: Right. 91.7 KALW, San Francisco Bay Area and beyond. Patrick King Most here with you as we start hour number two for our Tuesday night ritual. Let's dip back into some Diggable Planets vibes, but of the up-tempo style. We're going to keep moving. Dance music for you and yours. Let's go. Come on, baby. Yeah.

91.7 KALW, San Francisco Bay Area and beyond. Working our way through hour number two here until the midnight hour. It's your friend here, Patrick King Most. 10 to midnight. 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Right before that, Be My Summer by Snow Allegra, remixed by DJ Alone again. Also prior to that, Gordo and Drake, yes, the Canadian man, the Iceman himself. That's the song Sideways from the album Diamante. Also saying that up, we had Sam Gelletri, Assumptions, the K-Chinata remix. And we have a little Snow Allegra, we gotta have some Sade. So that was Faith, the Deep Mix by Ministry of Funk. And continuing and threading the connection of Digwell Planets and just dance music, we had Disco Planet Bob, Cut Corners, and yeah, a little Bob Jane's Digwell Planet sample in there. If you haven't entered, now's the time. Tickets at klw.org with KALW85, the numbers in the title, and you and a friend, because we have one pair to give away, might be going to our 85th birthday party. It's 9/29/26 at the Warfield Theater. Bad, bad, not good. The legendary Digwell Planets, our dude, One Way Possible, who you're here. You're here Monday through Friday here, 8 to 10 p.m. And Rozzy rounding out the lineup. So you have a chance to win. Once again, tickets at klw.org. KLW85 in the title. All right. 40 minutes of music left, so let's get to it. Once again, it's Patrick King Most here on 91.7 KALW.

91.7 KALW, San Francisco Bay Area and beyond. It's your friend here, Patrick King. Most winding down tonight's program. Some indie soulful jams, modern classics, dare I say. We just heard Donnie and Valdez by Pale J from the Celestial Suite album. Prior to that, Elliot Skinner giving us Recalling. Also, The Boys, Bad Bad Not Good, and Baby Rose, the song Caroline featuring Mariba. Prior to that, the Shaladas with Silver Linings, brand new music on Big Crown Recordings. Claro, Out of My Love, right before that. And starting that set of music, we had Turnstile, Bad Bad Not Good, and Blood Orange with the track Alien Love Call. If you're curious, you're wondering, why are they playing so much BBNG? Besides them being super fire and nice gentlemen, we're doing a little party. A little birthday party, 9:26 at the Warfield Theater, 6 p.m. on the dot. The one, the only, Bad Bad Not Good, live. Digwell Planets, live. One Way Pulse from the turntables, and rounding out the roster, we have the Bay Area's very own Rozzy. So if you feel like there's something might be, you know, in your bag, something you want to do, we got a pair of tickets for you tonight. Tickets at klw.org. is the email, and just put KALW85. The number's 85. We draw winners tomorrow. So don't gotta like pull over and run over to your phone and enter. You got a little time. Once again, tickets at KALW.org with KALW85 in the title. We'll pull some winners tomorrow, and we'll be seeing you 9/29/26. At the Warfield Theater. Again, Bad Bad Not Good, Digwell Planets, One Way Possible, and Rozzy. And if you didn't get tickets, didn't win, you could definitely buy them things. All right, gonna wrap it up. Last set of the night, as we always do, we dig in the crates, recent acquisitions, things I've kind of forgot I had, and so much more, of course, in the jazz, rock, funk universe. All right, Patrick King Most here with you on KALW.

And there we have it. Thank you for hanging out with me tonight on KLW 91.7. It is the midnight hour, more or less. We just heard from Timmy Thomas, Why Can't We Live Together, a all-time classic. Right before that, Joe Simon, Before the Night Is Over. And yes, if you thought that was the Outkast sample to So Fresh, So Clean, you guessed right. And right before that, Mucho Plus with Love Misunderstood. So in the meantime, we got you 24/7 with music, content, news, all that good stuff. I'll be back next Tuesday. But again, if you want to enter to go, come to our birthday party, our 85-year-old's birthday party with Diggle Planets, Bad Bad Not Good, Rozzy, and One Way Possible. Tickets at klw.org with KALW85 in the title. So on that note, as I always say, be well, be safe, Mosty out.

0: I'm Peter Sagal, and for years we've been bringing our show to the East Bay and then San Francisco, but we heard you. You're not going to come unless you can enjoy some charcuterie at the same time. Well, your moment has come. 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
1: 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In case you missed it, the Oakland City Council has finally approved the sale of the aging Coliseum complex. 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
2: 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We're about to head into Wednesday, July 15th. The current time is now midnight. Good morning.
3: Alice Lorne wasn't just somebody that was a disability advocate. She was somebody that would take other disabled people along for the ride.
4: Today, we honor one of the strongest voices that fought for the disabled community.
5: You know, when I talk about disability, I'm not sugarcoating it. It's not even like literal disability, right? It's about being comfortable in your own skin, that you're not alone.
4: Disability pride, advocacy, and justice. Plus, one group is trying to make a notoriously demanding festival more accessible.
6: I would not have come as a 63-year-old grandma on crutches without the knowledge that Mobility Camp existed.
4: We're celebrating disability pride. Stay tuned, Cross Currents is coming up. First, this news.
7: BBC News with David Harper. Iran's Revolutionary Guards say the Strait of Hormuz will remain closed until the United States ends what it calls acts of aggression, a day after American forces restarted their blockade of Iranian ports. The two sides traded more strikes overnight, with Iranian media saying US facilities in Bahrain, Kuwait and Jordan were targeted. As the agreement between the two countries collapses, President Trump has again threatened to hit Iranian power plants and bridges if Tehran doesn't return to negotiations. Our Middle East correspondent Barbara Plett-Usher is in Jerusalem.
8: It really does look as if that ceasefire deal has pretty much unraveled now. You've got the ongoing military campaigns, the bombings, which the Americans say are aimed at preventing Iran from being able to carry out attacks on shipping in the Strait of Hormuz. They said that about a dozen crew members have been either killed, injured, or have gone missing over the past week in those attacks. You have the naval blockade reinstated. That was something in the agreement that was lifted. Now it's back.
7: Australia's Prime Minister has announced wide-ranging regulation of the AI sector. Anthony Albanese said legislation would be brought in to prevent AI firms from using Australian books, art and music to build or train their models without creators' consent. Speaking to The Nation, Mr. Albanese explained why the changes needed to happen immediately.
9: Effective today, I am establishing the Office of AI in my own department of the Prime Minister and Cabinet. We have the advantage of geography. The expansion of AI requires a physical material footprint. It needs our land and energy and computing power to operate. That means we can set the terms, we can determine AI's social license, but we have to do it now.
7: New York has become the first U.S. state to impose a ban on the construction of large data centers. The executive order by the Democratic Governor Kathy Hochul targets facilities using 50 megawatts or more of power. Ms. Hochul said data centers risked overwhelming the electricity grid and increasing costs for consumers.
10: These data centers require millions of gallons of water, straining the local supplies. And when powered by fossil fuels, they drive up our carbon footprint. The bottom line is progress shouldn't arrive with a higher utility bill, depleted water supply, or noise pollution. So we have no choice but to address these challenges created by these massive facilities.
7: Officials in the Ukrainian port city of Odessa say a Russian attack has hit a residential building, killing three people and wounding three others. Moscow says it's been stepping up its assaults on Black Sea ports handling

0: like that of disability advocate Imani Barberin.
1: Disabled people don't really get a whole ton of people to look up to, and disabled women, women of color, get even less. And so it's really profoundly hard to watch disabled people die over and over and over again who matter to the disability community. Alice Sloan wasn't just somebody that was a disability advocate. She was somebody that would take other disabled people along for the ride. And while we never met in person, we've collaborated before. And she was one of the very few people that I could say, I know what my future could look like as a disabled person. Because for so much of your life, you're searching for the example that you made it, that some version of you made it. And I'm so grateful that we've had Alice Wong for as long as we did.
0: That was Imani Barberin, disability rights and inclusion activist, who's also known online as Crutches and Spice. Alice Wong was born in Indianapolis in 1974. She was diagnosed with muscular dystrophy and was told she wouldn't live to be older than 18. But in 1997, at the age of 23, she moved to San Francisco to pursue a master's in medical psychology at UCSF. But she had trouble completing it because of accessibility issues on campus. Eventually, she did finish her degree and ended up working at the university to help make it more accessible for other disabled students. Next, we'll hear a conversation with two of Alice's colleagues and friends as they remember and honor her work and legacy. Sandy Ho is executive director of the Disability and Philanthropy Forum, and Stephen Thrasher is a journalist, professor, and writer who was suspended from teaching classes after speaking out on Palestine, as Wong also did. They both talked about Alice on the Laura Flanders and Friends podcast. Here's the host, Laura Flanders.
2: Stephen, you wrote, quote, Alice helped decolonize disability communities of their often white-centered nature and acted as a bridge between so many interdependent related struggles. Can you elaborate on that?
3: Alice was very much an Asian American woman, and a lot of disability writing, as I first came to it, was often quite white-centered. Alice was brilliant in writing about her own experiences of an Asian American woman, and I remember talking to her about the ways that she had been conditioned as a disabled Asian American woman to be conditioned to try, you know, to accept crumbs, to not complain, to be very docile. And so I thought that she was really brilliant in bridging together not just Asian American communities, but queer communities, LGBTQ communities, all the communities where your body is made to feel like it doesn't belong. I initially saw that, you know, most strongly with the Black Lives Matter movement. We connected a lot talking as COVID started, talking about my own research on HIV and AIDS and the ways that LGBTQ communities, many are disabled and many were disabled through the experiences of COVID. And then towards the end of her life, of course, she just went full tilt for Palestine. And the fact that she and her two friends raised $3 million for eSIMs for people to use phones was really amazing. And she did, you know, I think that she had a straight up interest in the Palestinian community and alliance, but she also really used a disability frame that was, you know, that was powerful. We were seeing people made disabled on videos. We ended up having the biggest cohort of disabled children ever recorded.
2: We've had actress, comedian Maysoon Saeed on this program, who's talked about the Palestine crisis as a disability crisis, a mental health crisis. I'm coming to you, Sandy. Speaking specifically as an Asian American woman, what would you add to this picture of how she sort of decolonized our sense of disability?
4: Yeah, I think what made Alice's storytelling and her just very inquisitive and excellent journalist question was that she got down to what are the issues and subject matter that both were not necessarily, you know, willing to go there, and she always was. And, you know, as an Asian American disabled woman, we also, like, were friends. So we talked about our experiences. So one that comes to mind is we were actually very proud of both having been Chinese school dropouts.
2: You mean failing to learn Mandarin properly?
4: Exactly. And the idea in the ways that ableism, right, as a system of oppression,

0: And it's a force that requires and expects not just our body mind to produce, but also to fit a certain way, which constantly that point in which Alice's storytelling and her disability visibility project media platform really pointed towards.
1: Intersectionality is a big part of what Alice Wong embodied and talked about and worked on. And her work around making those intersections visible started long before she won a MacArthur or even before she started that disability visibility project, which we'll talk about in a minute. Here's her telling one of her healthcare stories for the Disability Rights Education and Defense Fund back in 2012.
2: And I was like, well, you know, I don't really need it now. I feel like I like using the BiPAP. I don't want to get too invasive. And this is what he said. He says, oh, is it an issue of vanity? And I was like, vanity? He's like, oh, yeah, I understand you're a young woman. You might be concerned about how you look. And I was like, that is the least thing I really cared about. I mean, I was concerned about infections. I was concerned about being dependent on a machine. I mean, what if the battery dies? And, you know, to me, that's really frightening. And I was trying to, you know, convey that these are my wishes, that in our conversations, in our long-range plan, I want him to know I'm the kind of patient that wants non-invasive measures as much as possible until I really need it. And I feel like it didn't really reach him because I guess, you know, why wouldn't a patient want an intervention? So that to me was interesting that there's this intersection of gender where he thought it was a vanity issue. And to me, that was totally like not on my mind at all. And it really annoyed me and it really got me really angry.
1: So that was Alice Wong talking in 2012. And we should say there's much more of that. And she goes on and talks about how she doesn't get the pelvic exams, the GYN exams that she should, because there isn't a single table at her local gynecologist that can accommodate her comfortably. Coming back to you, Sandy, you know, how much has changed? That was 2012.
0: You know, I wish that I could say and tell everybody that we've made significant gains in progress, but the reality is that we have not. And a lot of Alice's advocacy was focused around also the systems that force disabled people to be at the margins and not have the kind of powerful political voice and attention that her storytelling and advocacy constantly shone a light on. When we think about whether it is the Black Lives Movement matter that Stephen was talking about or the pandemic especially, we see the ways in which our society and political systems respond and not in ways that prioritize those who are least privileged and have the least amount of power, but those who are already expecting a certain way of normalizing how we go about doing things.
1: Alice first taught us a lot, I think, about what it takes to be disabled in this country in this time. We should say she had a form of muscular dystrophy, and over her life, as you're seeing even in these clips, she changed. It took effect. Towards the end of her life, she wrote devastatingly about what it was to have that tracheotomy and to have to use text-to-speech software and how it made her have to slow down and time was different. And she talked about cripping the world, what it was to crip the world. To crip something, she wrote in Teen Vogue, is to bend, compress, twist, subvert, imbue disabled wisdom into systems, institutions, and cultures. So I would ask you, Sandy, you know, what is it? What is the cripping you're looking for from the society we live in?
0: Well, one thing that I often think about, and particularly in my role of leading an organization in the philanthropic sector, is what would it look like if our country actually budgeted for access? What does it look like for people with disabilities to belong and to not just belong in kind of the participatory sense of like, yay, I get to be able to vote and still in this country. There are so many polling places that are inaccessible, but actually be able to take up space, take up political and economic power. And the world that I imagine as disabled Oracle Alice Wong perhaps envisioned as well, is one that allowed all of us to just not just move about freely, but also on our own terms and with full bodily autonomy. Right? That there is no hindrance to the ways in which people with disabilities can dream and can have families and have jobs. And also, it's also okay if you don't want any of those things.
3: That was Sandy Ho, Executive Director of the Disability and Philanthropy Forum, and Stephen Thrasher, journalist, professor, and writer. And that was an excerpt from their conversation with Laura Flanders on the Laura Flanders and Friends podcast. We'll have a link to the whole episode at klw.org/crosscurrents.

0: For those of you who don't know who Alice Wong is, she was a profound disability advocate.
1: Next, we'll continue hearing from people impacted by Alice Wong's work. This is Dr. Alyssa Burghardt, Associate Director of Pediatric Bioethics at Stanford.
0: Meeting her on Twitter almost 10 years ago changed my life. Knowing her and reading her work and following her advice has made me a better doctor, a better advocate. My colleague and I have used her work to teach medical students now for many years so that our medical students will have a different education about people with disabilities.
1: And to wrap up this tribute to Alice Wong's work, we bring you Alice herself in her own words. In 2022, she published a memoir titled Year of the Tiger. For our series New Arrivals, she recorded a reading from it using a text-to-speech app. Here's Alice.
2: I'm going to read a short part of an essay titled Letter to Asian American Disabled Women and Girls. This is the letter I wish I received when I was young. It's clear that disabled people of color, including Asian American women and girls, still feel disconnected and alone. Shit is hard, right? Growing up and becoming more comfortable in our own skin is a tough, non-linear process. I am still working on myself, as I imagine you are, too. The many identities you hold and your lived experiences are not in conflict with each other. They make you sharp, whole, and extraordinary. You may not see yourself that way yet, but I believe in you and who you will become. No matter what happens, even if we never cross paths or speak again, I am grateful that we are in this universe together. Your comrade, Alice.
1: That was an excerpt from Year of the Tiger by Alice Wong. New Arrivals is produced by KALW's Lisa Morehouse.

0: This is Cross Currents. I'm Hannah Baba. July isn't just Disability Pride Month. It's also the time of year when lots of Bay Area folks are preparing to go to the festival in Nevada's Black Rock Desert, Burning Man. And one group that goes every year exists at the intersection of disability advocacy and the values that guide the gathering. The Burner community is guided by what they call the 10 principles. One of those principles is radical inclusion. But what does that mean for people with disabilities? Next, we'll revisit a story from an episode of the podcast The Intersection that explores what disability advocacy looks like in the desert. Here's the host, KLW's David Boyer.
1: What do you mean a blind person is going to Burning Man? What are you doing here? Why? How can you understand this? Maybe that's part of the entertainment of why I enjoy going, because it confuses everybody else.
2: Marcy has retinitis pigmentosa, which has led to the development of cataracts in both eyes and severely limits her vision. She's been coming to Burning Man since 2004, so she's familiar with the layout of the city. Still,
1: I don't always have a perfect concept of knowing where I am, because mentally understanding the layout isn't the same thing as physically being able to follow the layout. We live in an imaginary city. It's like the sides of the road are imaginary. They're made up by the layout of someone's tents and the layout of someone's cars and the layout of someone's shade structures. So there's like physically no object that you could shoreline.
2: That's when a person uses the end of a cane to follow a curb or the side of a building or a sidewalk's edge. It's a way people with visual impairments navigate unfamiliar spaces.
1: But there's nothing at Burning Man that you can shoreline because it's all flat.
2: In the 15 years since she started coming, Marcy has learned how to be self-reliant at Burning Man.
1: You have water, a warm fuzzy hat, and a pair of leg warmers, a headlamp. I have a little tiny snack on me. So if you ended up spending the night on the wrong side of the city, it's somebody else's couch and the sun went down, like, well, who gives a shit? One of the lessons I learned about Burning Man that I think applies to everybody out there: imagine that you are where you are supposed to be, and therefore it's impossible to be lost.
2: The Burning Man community is guided by the 10 principles, one of which is radical inclusion. But what does that mean for people like Marcy? And what about folks with other physical impediments? How do they get around? Because in addition to the navigational challenges, Black Rock City is massive. It's 5 miles wide, and much of the big art is placed several miles from where people camp. It can be exhausting in the best of circumstances. Now, imagine you're in a wheelchair or on crutches or just can't walk very far. Enter this woman, sitting cross-legged on a big green turtle with googly eyes. That's her wheelchair.
3: So can you introduce yourself?
4: I'm Rat Lady. I'm 64. I will be a great-grandmother next month. And this is what I do.
2: What she does is run mobility camp.
4: We're probably about 80% mobility impaired for one reason or another, and 20% or less able-bodied.
2: Their motto is radical inclusion by radical accessibility. And that's why they're centrally located in the heart of Center Camp.
4: This cuts down the distances we have to travel, and that makes a big difference.
3: And now the name Rat Lady.
4: I had service rats for 12 years. They would alert me to spasms in my neck and shoulders. Since I don't have normal sensation by the time I would feel them, it was past the point of being able to do much. They would feel those muscles starting to spasm just very minutely, and they don't like the way it feels. So they learn very quickly, if I tell her, she'll make it stop. So it's a win-win for both of us.
3: Wow.
2: This is her 9th year here.
4: And my 7th year, at least partially, leading the camp.
3: So tell me your Burning Man, like how you ended up at Burning Man.
4: So I have friends who've been coming for 20 years, and every year they would come home with pictures and stories, and it would always end with, oh, but you could never do Burning Man in a wheelchair. And I was dumb, and I listened to them. And then in 2010, one of them did something stupid and lost their driver's license for a year and said, do you think there's any way you could figure out how to make this work? Because if you'll drive my van, I'll buy your ticket. So then I really seriously started looking to see if it was possible. And I found what at that time was the Department of Mobility, which was the previous version of our camp. So we signed up and we came, and my first year on Playa, I volunteered 110 hours and I've been doing it ever since.
3: And what did you find when you got here the first time?
4: Oh, I knew immediately this was home.
3: Why?
4: My generation, we set out to change the world, and we did. But at some point, it took a sharp right turn and went off in a completely different direction. And Black Rock City is where we kind of hoped the world would be by now. And so, yeah, it was absolutely home, and that was immediate, and there was no question. And so my passion is that nobody else wastes 15 years listening to people who don't know better. So we make sure that, you know, Mobility Camp is out there when people are looking.
2: That's how a guy who goes by Action Wheels ended up here.
5: So I've been wanting to go to Burning Man for 10 years, and so I've emailed Rat Lady probably 10 times, maybe more. And they have a website that tells you like all the checklist for your wheelchair, what not to bring, what to bring, like everything that you need to go to Burning Man in a chair.
3: And how is your chair holding up out here?
5: My manual chair is doing great. I'm not used to using a power chair, so I have charging issues all the time. But my biggest struggle is drinking enough water.
3: So this is your first time, and what do you think?
5: It's amazing. It's really hard to express the amount of kindness and love everybody has for everybody.
0: That was an excerpt from an episode that first aired in 2020, produced by KALW's David Boyer, our executive producer of new programming. 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And if you've been thinking about going to Burning Man and haven't been sure how to do it, check out Mobility Camp's website at mobilitycamp.org. 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We remember the tragedy of the AIDS crisis.
6: One by one, the people in what would now be called a friend group, one by one, they disappear.
0: Caregiving, resistance, and love in San Francisco. 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Today's Cross Currents team includes Travis Rayburn, Gabriel Lopez, Hanisha Harjani, Shireen Adil, and Ben Trefney. Our editors are Angela Johnston, Christina Loring, and Marissa Ortega-Welch. Engineering by True Quinn, Gonady Joe Johnson, and James Rowlands. Molly Blair Salier is our production assistant fellow. Victor Tense is our senior producer. Our opening theme music is by the John Santos Quintet, as interpreted by Daoud Anthony. For Cross Currents, I'm Hannah Baba.

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3: I got a song.
5: Didn't write this song, but I'm recording with this lady on. Know it sounds strange, but I'ma die for all my dead homies.
6: Hey, I'm Vaughn. I'm from San Francisco, Tenderloin.
5: I always thought that you would be here.
6: And my mixtape is Ghetto Angels by No Cap.

I picked this song because I could relate to it. Like, I lost 3 people this year, and the song explains how, like, he lost his friends and family too, and, like, how, like, he got through that situation.

0: the song explains like what he goes through in the streets and like how he gets through his days.
1: Tell me, Tim, how did you die by yourself? The paramedics sitting watching you melt. You was probably trying to catch yourself.
0: It's sad, but like I could relate to it, and it brings out like a good vibe. Like you just like sing to it.

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Hi, I'm David Boyer. Each week on Bay Made, we spotlight a different Bay Area producer or podcast. You may hear things you agree with and stuff that you don't. And that is the point of the show, to share a range of perspectives, ideas, and solutions that reflect the diversity of the Bay Area. This week, we are featuring episodes of the California Sun podcast, featuring conversations with people that are shaping and reporting on the Golden State. On today's episode, Severin Borenstein, a professor at UC Berkeley's Haas School of Business and an expert on the economics of energy, unpacks the Iran war's disruption on the global oil markets and its impact on California's gas premium. I'll let host Jeff Scheckman take it from here.

0: Welcome to the California Sun Podcast. I'm your host, Jeff Scheckman. There's a particular way that global events arrive in California. Not through diplomatic cables or military briefings, but through the numbers glowing on gas station signs up and down the state. A conflict thousands of miles away, in a place many couldn't find on a map, suddenly shows up in Los Angeles traffic, in Bay Area commutes, in the cost of moving goods, running businesses, and living everyday life. And nowhere does it hit harder than here, where Californians already pay more for gasoline than almost anywhere else in America. But what's happening now is bigger than another spike at the pump, because a war involving Iran is not just a regional conflict. It touches one of the most important energy choke points in the world, rattles global oil markets almost instantly, and reminds us how thin the line really is between geopolitics abroad and economic anxiety at home. It also exposes the gap between the story Americans like to tell themselves, that we're somehow insulated, protected, energy independent, and the far messier reality of a world where oil is still global, prices are still set globally, and fear moves markets almost as much as supply. So how vulnerable are we really? Why are Californians always hit first and hardest? What role do sanctions, shipping routes, refining bottlenecks, and political calculation all play in what we end up paying at the pump? And what does this latest crisis tell us about the energy future that we're heading into? To help us make sense of all of this, I'm joined by Severin Bornstein. He's one of the country's leading energy economists, a professor at UC Berkeley's Haas School of Business, and someone who has spent years explaining the complicated and often deeply counterintuitive forces that shape energy prices, energy policy, and the real economics behind what feels to most people like chaos. It is my pleasure to welcome Severin Bornstein back to the California Sun Podcast. Severin, thanks so much for joining us.
1: Great to be with you.
0: Well, it is great to have you here. Thank you so much. First of all, I want to start with perhaps one of the most basic questions that people are wondering about. When they hear about America's energy independence, when they hear that we're a net exporter of oil, that beyond that we get so much from Canada, there's this question as to why what's happening in Iran and the rest of the global oil supply has such a profound impact on prices at the pump in the U.S. Let's start there.
1: Well, it's pretty simple. All of those sellers who produce oil in the United States have the option to sell it somewhere other than the United States. And as a result, if the price isn't as high in the United States as elsewhere, they would move the oil somewhere else. That's true everywhere in the world, whether it's California or Texas or Venezuela or Ecuador or the Middle East. If you can move, if those markets are integrated, the prices are going to move together. When the war started at the end of February, we saw the price of oil out of the Middle East go way up. And just as quickly, we saw Brent crude from the North Sea. We saw the crude oil from Texas, the crude oil from California, Venezuela, everything went up together. So once the crude oil goes up, that's a cost of making gasoline, and it quickly flows through to the gas pump.
0: How much of it has to do with actual supply ups and downs versus the psychological impact of what might be happening, what has happened, and panic that sometimes sets in?
1: Well, I wouldn't talk about psychological impact as much as trying to suss out the future, because oil's a storable good. So, for instance, the reason we haven't seen astronomical increases in oil prices, even though the world has lost almost 20% of its supply, is because we have inventories of oil around the world. Those inventories are being drawn down, and that's buffering the price of oil. Now, of course, if the owners of those inventories think oil prices are going to go even higher, they're likely to hold out those inventories and wait till the price goes up. So there is a very complex dynamic between what's happening right now and what is expected to happen in the future. Sometimes, yes, there are traders who panic, but I think mostly the world is right now incredibly volatile. The Trump administration is incredibly volatile, and traders are trying to figure that out. As they do, prices go up and down a lot. If you know, and we saw this, that Trump announced that we were that he thought there would be peace very soon, and the price of oil plummeted. Nothing happened, and he's now being viewed as extending these deadlines and a sign of weakness, and the price of oil's gone back up. So I think the oil market is just reflecting the uncertainty that all of us have about how this war in Iran is going to play out.
0: Talk a little bit about those markets and how the trading system works.
1: So there's oil all over the world. There are commodities traders who actually trade the physical oil, and they have very complicated businesses where they purchase oil in one location, and then they have to do all the logistics to get a tanker to pick it up, get clearance in some cases to go through the Panama Canal or other waterways, to get a port to deliver it to, and so forth. So they are the ones who are doing the physical arbitrage. If the price is much better in one location than in another, they're figuring out how to move the oil to the location that where it will get the highest revenue. And in fact, sometimes they do that while the ship is at sea. So a ship might be destined for one port, but that port has plentiful, it shows up as having plentiful supplies, and another port is short, the price briefly goes higher, and then the traders start redirecting oil to that port. At the same time, there is a financial market that is integrated with the physical market, where traders and companies and many market participants trade oil for delivery sometimes months or years into the future. Most of that oil is never delivered, actually, under those contracts. Most of it is just a bet. So you and I could, you could sell me a oil futures contract to deliver 1 million barrels of oil in next July for $100 a barrel. The way it would actually play out is if the price of oil went to $150 a barrel, you have just made $50 a barrel because, actually, I guess I have just, you were going to sell it to me. I have just made $50 a barrel because I've locked in a price of $100 and it's worth $150. But those are a way to insure yourself against fluctuations in the price of oil. For the most part, yes, there are producers of oil. They sell the oil typically to some middleman who then delivers the oil to another location. Typically, those middlemen already have a contract for delivery. And then, of course, along the way, as we've been hearing about in the news, they have to buy insurance in case the ship is attacked or otherwise has problems. But that market operates incredibly smoothly. And that is part of why prices around the world are so closely integrated, that those market participants have a lot of information about the prices in all of the potential markets in the world, and they are essentially just arbitraging price differences everywhere in the world. They transfer ownership from the producer to the transporter, from the transporter to the refiner who's going to eventually turn it into gasoline and other products. But that happens incredibly smoothly. If you step back and look at the oil market in the large, it's really an incredibly impressive machine for getting the supply of a commodity that we use vast quantities of every day to all of the parts of the world where it can be used. And right now, in fact, we are hearing about occasional, quote, shortages, but mostly we're not seeing physical shortages of the supply. We're seeing high prices. And that's just reflecting the fact that if there is insufficient supply in some location, the price goes up and more supply flows to that location.
0: Talk about this notion of energy independence that we hear so much about as far as the U.S. is concerned, and what that really means in this larger context, and what it doesn't mean.
1: Yeah, so the contrast between oil and natural gas is really useful to draw here. So first, let me talk about oil. Energy independence is pretty much an empty phrase when it comes to oil. We aren't likely to block exports of oil, and we have, for decades, up until about the last decade, been a net importer, depending very heavily on imports from other parts. So we are integrated in that world oil market. Whether the U.S. produces more oil than it consumes does affect our economy, but it doesn't affect drivers and what they see at the pump, because the price of oil is integrated worldwide. It does affect our economy in that, unlike the 1970s, when we were importing most of our oil, now when the price of oil goes up, yeah, drivers still get hit at the pump, but producers and workers in the oil industry benefit. And so we get a counterbalancing. It's not complete, and it certainly shifts a lot of wealth towards the oil companies and workers in the oil industry. But it isn't purely a hit to consumers. It does have this counterbalancing effect. Now, it's interesting to draw a contrast to natural gas. Our natural gas market in North America is pretty isolated from the rest of the world. Yes, everyone's heard that we export liquefied natural gas, but the amount of LNG we can export is really constrained by the capacity of the existing liquefaction facilities, the ones that turn gas into LNG. And they are running at 100%. So that means, as we've seen worldwide LNG prices skyrocket since the attack on Iran, the price of natural gas in the United States hasn't budged. And that's because we have supply coming out of the ground, but you can't ship any more of it out of the country than we already do because those facilities are constrained. And so in that case, we actually are disconnected from the rest of the world. And it's good that we have domestic natural gas supply, because you can't move natural gas nearly as easily around the world as you can move oil.
0: When we look at the current situation, how serious is the supply issue right now? Putting the price issue aside, but just talking about it from a supply perspective, how short is the world right now?
1: Oh, it's very serious. There is a blockade of essentially 15 million barrels a day in a market that's about 100 million barrels per day. And so we've lost about 15% of the supply of crude oil. And the demand for crude oil is pretty insensitive to price. So when you lose that much oil, that is a huge drag on the economy. People need that oil to produce things, to move around, to make petrochemicals and so forth. And when you lose that much supply, it is going to have two big effects. First, it's going to drive up the price of many products, not just gasoline. People focus on gasoline and transportation fuels that they buy, but it is the backbone of the cost structure of so many industries. The entire petrochemical industry, everything that gets delivered and shipped. And so it's going to start showing up in inflation. Even the inflation measures that strip out energy prices directly are going to start showing significant inflation, because companies that deliver goods and companies that make things with natural gas and oil are going to start raising their prices. At the same time, if you just take 15% of the supply of a critical input out of the economy of the world, you can't make as much stuff. And so we're going to see a downturn in the GDP of major countries around the world. That is also a serious prospect. Now, so far, we haven't seen much of either of these. And the reason we haven't seen much is that we have been pulling oil out of inventory. So yes, supply has gone down 15%, but consumption hasn't gone down 15%. We'd know it if that were happening. Mostly what's happened is a lot of oil is flowing out of inventories. Prices are going up, and that's discouraging some consumption. But in the short run, we can, and we are seeing oil come out of inventories. And, you know, private owners of those inventories are saying, here's a chance to make some good money by releasing some of my inventories. If they think the price is going to go even higher, they might not release it. But they also don't want to be left behind if the price is about to go down because this gets settled. So right now, we haven't seen the big hit. We've seen some increase in the price of oil. We've seen some hit on production of goods. But I think the longer this goes on, the worse this will get, because you can take a week or a month at losing 15% of supply. But as it drags on, you have less and less inventory to replace it. And you start, those inventories start to run low. We're seeing this in the U.S. Strategic Petroleum Reserve, where they are going to release 170 million barrels, which is about a third of the entire reserve. You can't keep doing that forever. The reserve will just be gone.
0: And some of this inventory is not just the strategic reserves, but inventory that the oil companies hold.
1: Yeah. Oil companies hold significant inventories. Companies, other companies hold inventories. The countries around the world have their own strategic reserve. China has been building huge inventories in crude oil. But all of those are now getting drained. And as the total supply worldwide declines, the value to the owners of keeping some inventory goes up. And they are going to be more and more reluctant as they start getting down near the bottom of their inventories to keep releasing. And as that happens, we're going to feel a bigger impact from the loss of supply.
0: And of course, we feel an even larger impact exponentially here in California.
1: Well, we don't see a larger impact from crude oil movements. That, in fact, the impact of this war on California is likely not very different from the impact everywhere else in the country. We are, however, starting with higher prices than the rest of the country, substantially higher prices. And this is happening at exactly the time when we're going into a particular vulnerability, not in the crude oil supply, but in the downstream refining and delivery. And that's because we've lost two refineries over the last year in California. And there is some real scrambling to create a new supply chain to replace those refineries. And that supply chain is almost certainly going to depend on refineries elsewhere in the world. Some of those refineries are in the short run having a hard time getting the oil they need. They'll just have to pay more for it. But we're seeing some logistic reshuffling that has to occur in order for the oil to go to the highest value uses. So California started out at the end of February about 50 cents above the rest of the country, more than you can justify by our higher taxes and environmental fees. And we're now about a dollar higher than you can, what I call the mystery gasoline surcharge, this extra amount that California pays beyond just the higher taxes, environmental fees, and cost of producing our cleaner burning gasoline. So something else is going on, and it is not really in the supply of crude oil or even physical gasoline, the spot price, the wholesale price of gasoline, relative to the rest of the country hasn't moved very much. The big difference is the downstream now is also adding an extra margin. And that's been a problem since 2015. If you go back before 2015, there wasn't a mystery gasoline surcharge. Since 2015, there was a refinery fire then, and our prices went up relative to the rest of the country. And there's been this extra gap that no one has explained.
0: One of the things, it seems, is that the price is going to stay high for a while, because even if the straits were open tomorrow, the strategic reserves and these companies have to restock their inventories, which is going to create a greater demand. Plus, as you say, with respect to California, there is the supply chain issue.
1: Yeah, and there are actually even more concerns, because when the war started, yes, we got the blockade and the Strait of Hormuz, but both sides were being pretty careful not to hit energy infrastructure on the other side. And that seems to have changed. And there seems to be more willingness to actually bomb oil fields and refineries and pipelines and so forth. So even if the war ends suddenly and the Strait of Hormuz is opened, the supply out of the Middle East is going to be reduced for quite a while as the infrastructure gets rebuilt. How long depends so much on how long the war goes on and how much the gloves come off in bombing energy infrastructure. And then we're going to have to see a reshuffling of world oil supply as oil comes back online. And then California is still, when all of this is said and done, going to have to deal with the supply of gasoline in California and making sure that we have the logistics to import more gasoline, the port capacity, the pipeline capacity, and the storage capacity in state. Those were issues I was talking about before the war started, as many people around the state were, and they have not gone away.
0: The other part of it is the impact of demand and the fact that we are demanding more and more oil, and that our movement towards getting off of hydrocarbons has gone a lot slower than some people would have liked.
1: Yeah, so the demand is still growing, although it's flattened out. In California, the demand for gasoline is falling, but it's not falling as fast as many people thought it would. And that continues to put pressure on the California gasoline market. And we are continuing to see that demand's going to go down, but supply could still be a problem. And particularly, there are now, with the loss of these two refineries, eight refineries that make a significant contribution to supply of California gasoline in the state. That means any one of them is a significant share of the total supply. Well, as demand goes down, some of these refineries are going to decide it's not really worth doing the hundreds of millions of dollars of maintenance to continue producing. And as they do, they shut down. And what we see is this is not a smooth process. You can have plenty of supply one month, and then whether it's because a refinery decides to leave the state or because they actually have a disruption in the production process, suddenly supply is altered substantially, even from one refinery. The result of that can be a real price shock. The way to deal with that is not to start subsidizing refineries to stay in business, but to make sure we can get the supply we need in a smooth way. And that means relying on imports and making sure we have the import facilities to for that to work smoothly. And importantly, the storage facilities, because you don't know when there's going to be a refinery disruption. And you have to have enough gasoline in storage to deal with that.
0: And where do we look primarily for those imports?
1: So there's this idea that there are like two refineries outside the U.S. that can produce California gasoline. It's just not true. There are refineries all over the world that can produce some quantity of California gasoline. And they have. So we've gotten things from supply from Finland, from the Gulf Coast, from Singapore, from many other locations, Washington State. We also don't just import California gasoline, we also import the blending components. And what makes California different is not that it's a secret formula, but that it's a well-known different formula of blending components. But the blending components are used in all gasoline. So getting those blending components is not difficult. And then finally, the California Air Resources Board, well, actually the state legislature, passed a law that allows us to use non-California gasoline, a company can go to the California Air Resources Board and apply for a waiver. They have to pay an extra 15 cents a gallon, and they can bring in gasoline that doesn't comply. And I think it's 15, it might be 25 cents a gallon, but there is a safety valve out there in case prices get too out of line. But so far, that's not where we've seen the problem. If you look at the wholesale price of gasoline, the spot price, that's not what's skyrocketed in California.
0: Would it have made any difference? Would the world of California be any different today had we been more aggressive in terms of alternative energy, electrification, more EVs, etc.?
1: Well, it wouldn't have changed the impact of this war. Right. California is not big enough in the world oil market to really change the supply issues that we're now facing. Certainly, it would mean less of an impact on Californians if more of us were driving EVs. But on the other hand, we'd probably have been facing these refinery shutdowns even earlier. So I think California has been slow to work and start to carry out a plan for the transition. I think in the last year, they've built some momentum, and I'm pleased about that. But we have a long ways to go to make sure we can do a smooth transition. And keeping in mind that California is less than 1% of the world's greenhouse gases, the main effect California has in these policies is leadership. And that means demonstrating that this can be done without disrupting the economy and without particularly penalizing low and middle income households.
0: And finally, what's the one thing that could happen in this war that would have an additional adverse effect that would create even larger problems than we've been talking about here?
1: Oh, no question about it. If we start seeing destruction of energy infrastructure, not just a block of the Strait of Hormuz, oil prices will go much higher, because the dynamic is that, yes, those oil fields aren't able to get oil out right now, but the expectation is they will be able to produce in the future when the war is over. And if instead we see the sort of destruction we saw in the first Gulf War, when Iraq withdrawing from Kuwait blew up a bunch of oil wells and did massive damage to their oil fields, that would be much more disruptive to future oil production. And because those owners of inventories would see that, it would start raising prices now because those inventories would become much more valuable. So I'm very worried about the Strait of Hormuz dispute turning into all-out destruction of energy infrastructure that would cause much greater impact on the price of oil. Of course, all of this is happening in the context of far more worrisome issues of death of innocent people and of potential for a lot of destruction of people's lives that we have to keep sight of. But oil is part of that, and access to energy is critical for modern life.
0: Severin Borenstein, I thank you so much for spending time with us today.
1: Thanks for having me on. Good to talk to you.
0: Thank you. And thank you for listening and joining us here on the California Sun Podcast. I'm Jeff Shekman.
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8: BBC World Service. It's 8 o'clock GMT. This is Oliver Conway with the newsroom. The US and Iran have both threatened to escalate their attacks. So how can they resolve their dispute over the Strait of Hormuz?
9: The way to go about it needs to be a sensible way, a way that gives us good results rather than opposite results.
8: Also today, France is expected to approve legislation on assisted dying.
4: people should be able and have the right to decide how and when their life ends. Patients should not be forced to endure suffering that they consider incompatible with their dignity.
8: The pen that saved Neil Armstrong and Buzz Aldrin's moon mission.
5: By some kind of miracle, the diameter of that plastic tip fit perfectly in that hole and armed the engine and saved their lives.
8: And Argentina's vice president stokes tensions ahead of the World Cup semi-final with England. First, our top stories.
10: BBC News with David Harper. Iran and the United States have each threatened to escalate their attacks as they intensify efforts to control the Strait of Hormuz. Iran's Revolutionary Guards say American strikes could see Tehran expand its attacks to include other oil and gas exporting routes supplying Washington and its allies. President Trump says he'll target Iranian power plants and bridges if Tehran doesn't return to negotiations. Here's Barbara Plattusher.
11: Both sides have really been quite clear that they're not going to stand down. Iran believes that the agreement gives it the right to make arrangements for navigation, and those arrangements are ones that it can control. The Americans believed that the agreement would open up the strait to free passage as it had been before, and both sides believe the other has weaknesses that will eventually force them to back down. The agreement itself was supposed to be sort of a stopgap. It wasn't very detailed, it wasn't very much actually, in order for real negotiations to take place on the nuclear program, and that is just nowhere in sight.
10: Australia's Prime Minister has announced wide-ranging regulation of the AI sector, including enhanced copyright protections and restrictions on data centres. Anthony Albanese said legislation would prevent AI firms using Australian books, art and music to build or train their models without the consent of the creators. He said the measures were intended to build public trust and protect national security.
12: If we move with purpose now, if we back ourselves, if we trust in our values and invest in our people, if we set our national standards high, then I have every confidence that Australia can seize this moment and make it our own. We can make AI indeed stand for Australia's interests.
10: And New York has become the first US state to ban the construction of large data centers. The executive order by the Democratic Governor Kathy Hochul targets facilities using 50 megawatts or more of power. Ms. Hochul said data centers risked overwhelming the electricity grid and increasing costs for consumers. It will last a year while regulation is worked on. Meteorologists in Britain say its climate is significantly different from last century, with what used to be thought of as extreme weather now considered the norm. The Met Office's report shows that in the warmest areas, the hottest day of the year is typically 4.5 degrees warmer than in the 30-year period up to 1990. The report's lead author is Mike Kendon.
13: The way we experience climate change is through the extremes, and we are seeing some really dramatic changes here. The number of days above 30 degrees, for example, in Greater London, has quadrupled. In the 20th century, actually in 1 year in five, we did not reach 30 degrees anywhere in the UK all year. It seems hard to imagine that now.
10: He went on to say British infrastructure, housing, agriculture and health systems were based on a climate that no longer existed. In the British capital, there are now four times as many days hotter than 30 degrees. World News from the BBC. Officials in the Ukrainian port city of Odessa say a Russian attack has hit a residential building, killing three people and wounding three others. Moscow says it's been stepping up assaults on Black Sea ports handling cargo for the Ukrainian military. Kyiv says, meanwhile, its drones struck 20 Russian vessels overnight, including 17 oil tankers. The president of the European Commission, Ursula von der Leyen, has arrived in Kyiv, saying she'll announce new initiatives to integrate the EU and Ukrainian defence industries. Vietnamese police investigating an international diamond smuggling network have raided more than 20 businesses

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2: It's Morning Edition from NPR News. I'm Martinez.
3: And I'm Leila Fadel. Wheelchair users in Massachusetts say there's a monopoly on fixing their chairs created by companies owned by private equity. A group protested in Boston on Tuesday against what they call a dysfunctional system. Megan Smith with GBH News in Boston has been covering this, and she joins me now. Thanks for being here.
4: Good morning.
3: Good morning. So how do wheelchair users describe this shift?
4: So the wheelchair users I've talked to say that 10, 15 years ago, there were a lot more options, a lot of mom and pop shops that they could go to where technicians got to know them personally. But that's not the case anymore. The wheelchair repair market is now dominated by two companies, New Motion and National Seating New Mobility. Both companies are owned by private equity investment firms, and each has bought up dozens of companies and competitors. Critics say the business model prioritizes profits and cost cutting, and that these companies take forever to fix people's chairs. They're investing more in the part of the company that brings in more revenue, which is selling new chairs rather than fixing old chairs. For example, critics say they don't hire enough technicians to keep up with repair work. So I hear stories about people waiting 3, 5, 9 months or more for a part. And the wheelchair users I talked with said the problem gets so frustrating at times that they sometimes order parts online or from a hardware store, or even just go to their local bike shop for a fix.
3: What do the companies say in response?
4: Yeah, the companies have acknowledged that delays are too long. They wouldn't speak to me directly, but they gave a statement through the National Coalition for Assistive and Rehab Technology. That's a New York-based nonprofit that represents wheelchair suppliers. They said that they, quote, agree that the repair process must be faster and more efficient. But they focus more on the insurance side. They say that wheelchair users have to usually get approval from their insurance before getting these fixes, and that's what's slowing things down.
3: So about 100 people showed up for this rally in Boston. Is there something specific they want to happen?
4: Yeah, well, the rally was at South Station, which is right downtown, one of the big metro hubs in Boston. And the rally participants were talking to commuters and passing out flyers. Part of what they were doing was just raising awareness. These delays, they say, are devastating. They keep people stuck in their beds, cause them to miss work and family events, and negatively affect their health. Andrea Higgins is one of the people I spoke to. She came to the rally with a backup chair because her usual chair had broken tires.
5: It's kind of like cutting off my legs, and these are our livelihoods. I mean, how do we get to school or to work or take care of our families or whatever?
4: But they also did have a specific focus. There's right now a bill pending in the Massachusetts State House that would require companies to finish repairs in 10 business days. So they were advocating for that.
3: What happens next with that bill?
4: If it's going to become law, it'll need to pass before the end of the legislative session, which is July 31st. And advocates are hopeful that it will. And there's also some policy movement at the federal level. In mid-June, Representative Ayanna Pressley, a Democrat from Massachusetts, introduced a national bill. It's aimed at speeding up the slowdown caused by insurance for people on certain Medicare plans. No firm timeline on that yet.
3: That's Megan Smith with GBH News in Boston. Thank you for your reporting, Megan.
4: Thank you.
2: Baltimore is about to completely overhaul how it responds to 911 calls. For calls that are not emergencies, the city wants to intervene before a situation develops into a crisis or crime. Scott Massioni at member station WYPR reports.
6: Michaela Williams is already doing this type of work for the city. When Baltimoreans are having mental health crises, she drives to wherever they are. On a recent afternoon, she pulled into a McDonald's parking lot. She was there to meet a 38-year-old woman who had called 911. She'd been thinking of harming herself. The woman requested anonymity from NPR so that she could freely discuss her mental health.
7: I lost my job because of my health, and I tried to get help, so I'm back. Just can't getting deeper and deeper in debt. Like, mm-hmm. I'm trying to figure out how I'm gonna pay rent because I ain't got a job no more. Mm-hmm. I'm gonna put food on the table.
6: After she called, the dispatchers sent Williams instead of the police. When police respond, people in mental health crises can often end up in jail or in the hospital. By diverting the call to Williams, the idea is to offer treatment and services up front before things deteriorate. The woman got into Williams' car, and they started talking. Within an hour, Williams set her up with a psychiatrist, a therapist, and a case manager for public benefits.
8: She's been through a lot of trauma, and no one is going to deny that.
9: Right.
8: But I now have to take all of that and decide, okay, here's steps 1, 2, and 3, because we got to find a little bit of sliver of something to give her some hope that there's help out here.
6: Williams is part of a mobile crisis team in Baltimore that's been operating for nearly a decade. Across the U.S., there are about 2,700 of these programs, according to the National Alliance on Mental Health. Now, Baltimore wants to do even more to expand this service. It'll use $15 million from recent legal settlements it made with companies involved in the opioid epidemic. The investment means responders will be available around the clock, and they'll respond to more than just mental health calls. They can answer other 911 calls that don't need police, known as nuisance calls. Tahrir Duckett's a community safety expert at Georgetown Law.
10: These are the call types that in other jurisdictions we found oftentimes contain a lot of calls that don't require a badge, a gun, and handcuffs to resolve.
6: Baltimore has tens of thousands of nuisance calls every year. Think of an unhoused person who falls asleep in a restaurant, or someone who seems confused and lost in a park, a pregnant woman who's fled domestic abuse but now needs shelter, clothes, and baby supplies. In essence, this will be a fourth branch of first responders, in addition to police, fire, and EMS. Sarah Whaley is the city's director of overdose response.
3: Often now our response is maybe punitive. If we look at that as an opportunity to engage in the needs of that individual and what are the kind of wraparound services and support that can help.
6: There are only a handful of cities trying this kind of plan at this scale, including Albuquerque and Denver. In North Carolina, the city of Durham's been doing it for 4 years and has diverted 12,000 calls that previously would have gone to police. And Durham's 911 response time sped up for all types of calls. Baltimore hopes for the same results after it ramps up the program later this year. For NPR News, I'm Scott Massioni in Baltimore.
2: 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I'm A. Martinez.
3: And I'm Leila Faldin.
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0: The fellow who is shredding the guitar right now is a fellow named Joe Satriani, and today is his birthday. Wednesday, the 15th of July, 2026. It is the 196th day of the year, 169 days remaining until the end of the year, and 69 days until autumn begins. Sun rose earlier this hour at 6 o'clock. The sun sets this evening at 8:31. We have 14 hours and 30 minutes and some seconds change of daylight today. Solar transit at 1:15. Water temperature in San Francisco Bay, 65.5 degrees Fahrenheit. We had a low tide earlier this hour at 6:17. First high tide will be this afternoon at 1:16. This afternoon, the next low tide today at 6:08, and the final high tide at Ocean Beach tonight at 11:59 p.m. The moon is currently 2% visible. It was a new moon yesterday. It's now a waxing crescent moon. We'll have a quarter moon on Tuesday, the 21st. Today is Gummy Worm Day, I Love Horses Day, gonna be a dork day, give something away day, Hot Dog Day, Pet Fire Safety Day, Respect Canada Day, Tapioca Pudding Day, Orange Chicken Day, St. Swithin's Day, Take Your Poet to Work Day. It's also EU Day for the victims of the global climate crisis, the Festival of Santa Rosalia in Palermo, Sicily, the Minama Flag Day for the people of the Thorn Valley between Finland and Sweden, and Statehood Day in Ukraine. So much more up on KALW.org. It's the KALW Almanac. I'm Kevin Vance. 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
1: From KALW News in San Francisco, I'm Hannah Baba, and this is the Cross Currents Morning Report. News and culture from around the Bay. For decades, standardized tests like the SAT and ACT were a central part of college admissions. In 2020, the University of California system became one of the nation's highest-profile university networks to eliminate them, citing concerns about fairness and equity. Now, that decision is being revisited as hundreds of UC faculty recently signed an open letter in favor of reinstating the admissions tests, saying their students have severe preparation gaps.
2: Bring back the tests. Hundreds of UC professors are asking for standardized tests to be reinstated in the UC admissions process. Those tests, remember, were done away with years ago, and ever since, professors tell me students have been woefully unprepared for college math.
1: UC Berkeley is leading this push, and the supporters of the letter say testing can identify talented students who might otherwise be overlooked and provide admissions officers with another useful data point. Critics argue that the reason standardized tests were discontinued was because they disadvantaged students from underrepresented and lower income backgrounds, and that high school achievement tells colleges far more. Today, we'll hear from both sides. Frank Worrell is professor of psychology at UC Berkeley's School of Education. He has signed the petition to bring back standardized testing. And Jesse Ryan is president of the nonprofit Campaign for College Opportunity, wants to keep the SATs out of the admissions process. They both spoke with State of the Bay's host, Ethan Elkind. First, here's Worrell with why he thinks the SATs need to be brought back.
3: So here's the thing. We have what's called holistic admissions. We look at a number of things. We look at SAT, ACT, we look at high school GPA, we look at student statements. All of these are imprecise measures. When we keep SAT and ACT in the mix, we get better predictive validity because those are national tests, right? Somebody who has a high school GPA of 3.8 in a school that's under-resourced and does not have the most qualified teachers, that 3.8 is not the same as somebody who gets a 3.8 in a very high-performing school. And so when you leave out the national norms as part of the holistic admissions, you get students who are slightly less prepared or underprepared, unprepared for doing college work, at least a greater percentage of them.
4: And Jesse, Ryan, I want to bring you into this discussion. Why does your organization believe standardized testing should remain out of the admissions process?
5: Well, we've argued for many years that access to opportunity for students has been unequal and that the evidence has borne out that standardized tests, including the SAT, are not the best predictor of whether or not a student is capable after being enrolled in a UC of succeeding. And in fact, I think it's really important to note that when this decision was made to move to test-free, the decision was made in the backdrop of the pandemic and this recognition that across the state, students were struggling to have access to testing, struggling to have access to preparation, and that years of research validated that the SAT was not, in fact, again, that best predictor of academic success, that in fact, a better predictor was high school GPA. And I would argue that it was the right decision in 2020 to move away from the SAT for admissions. And it's the right decision to continue to go test-free based on the fact that 92% of students in a test-free world continue to, at the UC, successfully be retained.
4: And Jesse, what about the fears that, you know, we just heard from Frank? By eliminating testing, we're allowing underprepared students to enroll.
5: Yeah, I think it is absolutely fair that faculty and others are concerned about preparation. And I think we have to do more at the K-12 level to ensure that students have access to A through G, which is the college preparation curriculum, that they have access to equitable dual enrollment opportunities, that they have access to AP course offerings and additional support, including summer bridge programs. But I think that the concern that students who are admitted cannot be successful or are underprepared and therefore a high stakes test like the SAT is a better indicator of success is the wrong solution.
4: I'm curious if you would see standardized testing as at least providing sort of a common benchmark for students and what your response would be to that.
5: I think one of the things that we have argued, including in the report that we put out in 2023, which really looked at standardized tests as being unequal and not the most neutral benchmark or measure of student success, is that not only do we need to rethink the use of tests in college admissions, but we need to be much more unapologetic about saying that we cannot continue to just point at uneven grading as being the core basis for needing to rely on a standardized test.
4: We have an email from Bob who writes, "I recall that the initial decision by the Regents went against a faculty recommendation that testing remain a part of the admissions process. Why would the Regents go against the recommendation of the UC faculty? That's insane. Nobody should have been surprised when this led to unqualified students being admitted to the UC system." Frank, your response to Bob's email comment there.
3: I think he's quite right. Here's the issue. The Regents, this committee was put together, and I think the expectation was that the committee would come to the conclusion that the SAT should not be included. A lot of the people on that committee were not protest people. I think they were chosen deliberately to have that certain conclusion. They looked at the data, and they decided that the SAT mattered.
6: That was UC Berkeley Professor of Psychology Frank Worrell and Jesse Ryan, President of Campaign for College Opportunity. They were speaking with State of the Bay's Ethan Elkind. Tune into Cross Currents later this morning at 11 to hear more voices from around the Bay. For KALW News, I'm Hanat Baba. On the next Your Calls Authoritarian Playbook series, we'll discuss how the Trump administration's environmental policies are accelerating the climate crisis as millions across the U.S. experience record levels of extreme heat. The Trump administration has gutted clean energy projects, boosted fossil fuel production, and attacked the agencies and scientists carrying out essential climate research. How are they responding? Join the next Your Call with me, Rose Aguilar, and you.
0: Live this morning at 10 a.m. here on 91.7 KLW San Francisco Bay Area. Sandeep Roy's dispatch from Kolkata coming up in the next hour here on KLW. Morning edition from NPR News continues now in your 7 o'clock hour. Sunny skies, temperatures in the 70s. 7 o'clock.
7: Good morning. What have the last week of U.S. attacks against Iran accomplished? Military analysts say not much, and that it would take weeks of even heavier strikes before commercial ships start moving freely again. It's Morning Edition from NPR News. ICE is temporarily pausing most traffic stops after agents shot and killed two men in a week. I'm Amy Martinez.
8: And I'm Leila Fadel. What are the agency's policies on deadly force? And is there any proof of its claims that the men were threats? Also, the Interior Department is proposing a change to how grizzly bears in Yellowstone National Park are managed, putting states in control. And a group in London wants to inspire more climate quitters in the oil and gas industry. It's Wednesday, July 15th. Linda Ronstadt turns 80 today. The news is next.
9: BBC News with Govinda Gill. The U.S. military has launched a fresh wave of strikes against Iran for the fifth day in a row as the battle for control of the Strait of Hormuz escalates. U.S. Central Command says the latest barrage is designed to degrade Tehran's military capacity to attack commercial shipping in the waterway. Iran has continued to target what it says are U.S. military targets. Barbara Plett-Usher is in Jerusalem.
10: This is a pattern that has been intensifying over Iran's insistence that it keep control of the Strait of Hormuz. Tehran now says the waterway will stay closed until the U.S. stops bombing. Its Revolutionary Guards are threatening to expand attacks to include other routes that are used to export oil and gas. President Trump has reimposed a punishing naval blockade, and he's again said he might target Iran's power plants and bridges if it doesn't return to negotiations, which could be considered a war crime.
9: Ukraine and the European Union have agreed to establish joint projects to scale up production of drones. Speaking in Kyiv, the European Commission President Ursula von der Leyen said the deal would combine Ukraine's ingenuity with European industrial capacity. The Ukrainian President Volodymyr Zelensky celebrated the announcement and its potential.
11: For the first time, Ukraine is approaching the capability to produce Patriot missiles and could become the third country in history to have this agreement and this privilege. Ukraine is building its own ballistics and deep strikes, and these are not just developments, but a real force that is already operating, which covers distances previously unreachable.
9: The British leader Keir Starmer has received a standing ovation from MPs following his final Prime Minister's questions in Parliament. On Monday, Andy Burnham will become Prime Minister and Sir Keir pledged his wholehearted support to his successor. 5 days before leaving Downing Street, he said the country was now in a better place.
12: Every Prime Minister knows when they take up the torch that the day will come when they have to pass it on. That day has come for me. This is the end of my political journey. In 6 years, went from historic defeat in 2019 to historic victory in 2024. And in 2 years in government, I leave the country in better shape than I found it. Yeah. I am proud of everything that we have achieved.
9: Sir Keir also highlighted his concern that in 10 years in Parliament, three MPs or former MPs had been murdered and called for more to be done to defend democracy. Officials in northern Germany say that unexploded munitions are hampering efforts to tackle a large wildfire in a national park. Concerns over unexploded ordnance at an abandoned military training site have forced emergency responders to keep at least 1,000 metres away. World News from the BBC.
13: From KALW News in San Francisco, I'm Suni Khalid with a regional news update. The largest piece of housing legislation to come out of Congress since at least 1990 is now law. Ben Christopher, with our partner CalMatters, has more of what this once-in-a-lifetime housing bill means for California.
14: The bill doesn't do one big thing. It has 56 different provisions. Most are pretty narrow and technical, but there are a handful that experts I spoke to said could make a difference in California. One is a change to a major federal economic development grant program for cities and counties. It would increase funding for cities that see an increase in construction and decrease funding for places that build less. So that's supposed to encourage local governments to support more housing development. There's also a potentially important change to a federal grant program aimed at funding long-term recovery efforts after natural disasters. It's a little technical, but experts say this change could help get dollars out the door much quicker.
13: CalMatters' Ben Christopher. He says that second change should help communities that need funding fast in the wake of wildfires. Amid unfavorable market conditions and a lack of funding, San Francisco is lagging on affordable housing production. Several ballot measures aim to change that. Madison Alvarado, with our partners at the San Francisco Public Press, has more.
15: San Francisco needs $17.9 billion to build enough affordable housing to accommodate population growth by 2031, per a recent report. The city has struggled to hit its goals due to a shortage of government funds and high construction costs. Local officials say those targets just aren't realistic. But experts point out there are a variety of solutions that could spur production, several of which will appear on this November's ballot. Some suggestions include doubling the allocation to the Housing Trust Fund, setting aside money from a real estate transfer tax for social housing, and creating a municipal bank that can issue loans to affordable housing developers. In San Francisco, I'm Madison Alvarado.
13: You can listen to our newscast four times each weekday at 7:04 and 8:04 in the morning and at 2:04 and 3:04 in the afternoon. 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For KALW News in San Francisco, I'm Suni Khalid.
0: There's a word for people who leave the oil and gas business because of its impact on the environment. They're called climate quitters. 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It'll be sunny today. Highs will be in the 70s here in the city, 80s around the bay, 90s inland. Westerly winds gusting to as high as 20 miles per hour. There's still a coastal flood advisory for today and moderate air quality expected today as well. This is 91.7 KLW San Francisco, KLW.org. We'll take a little walk through our natural state at 7:19 later this half hour here on KLW. 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
7: It's Morning Edition from NPR News. Amy Martinez in Culver City, California.
8: And I'm Leila Fadel in Washington, D.C. Good morning. Since the start of the conflict with Iran, President Trump has said a lot of things about the Strait of Hormuz.
7: He said the key waterway was in great shape after U.S. forces decimated Iran's navy. Later, he said the strait was not America's problem and other nations needed to sort it out. And more recently, that a preliminary peace deal meant the strait was open for business. But Iran has stymied the administration at every turn. Now, a U.S. naval blockade is back in place, and Trump says he will take over the strait, though he backtracked on the administration charging a kind of transit fee.
8: We've got Pentagon correspondent Tom Bowman here with us to sort it all out. Good morning, Tom.
16: Good morning.
8: Okay, so Trump says he wants to take over the strait. What would that mean, Tom, from a military perspective?
16: Well, full control for the U.S. would mean that you had to eliminate or severely reduce Iran's power to fire drones or missiles at commercial ships. Iran has hit at least 7 commercial ships in the past week, damaging some, and the U.S. says nearly a dozen crew members are killed, wounded, or missing. That has predictably led to ship transit slowing to around a dozen each day, down from 30 or 40 a day several weeks ago and well below the 130 before the war started. Now, the U.S. in the last few days has hit Iranian drone bases, missile sites, radar, other military sites. But retired military officers and analysts I talk with say you'd have to increase those attacks by a factor of 3 or 4 times for weeks to maybe get that threat reduced to a level where

This is the sound of Elkhorn Slough, along the coast halfway between Monterey and Santa Cruz. This tidal inlet just off the coast of Moss Landing is a safe harbor for sea otter pups and thousands of birds. I'm Marissa Ortega-Welch, and you're listening to Natural State, KLW's series of sounds from the landscapes and life forms of California.

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1: During times of deep political and financial chaos, artists still create. NPR recently traveled to Chicago to see how grassroots organizations are using the arts to cope with uncertainty.
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4: On the next Jor Calls Authoritarian Playbook series, we'll discuss how the Trump administration's environmental policies are accelerating the climate crisis as millions across the U.S. experience record levels of extreme heat. The Trump administration has gutted clean energy projects, boosted fossil fuel production, and attacked the agencies and scientists carrying out essential climate research. How are they responding? Join the next Jor Call with me, Rose Aguilar, and you.
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5: Live from NPR News in Washington, I'm Dave Mattingly. The U.S. carried out more attacks against Iranian targets today near the Strait of Hormuz, hours after President Trump reinstated a naval blockade of Iranian ports. U.S. Central Command says the latest wave of strikes lasted about 90 minutes and was meant to further limit Iran's ability to attack commercial ships in the strait. Amid war with Russia, Ukraine's prime minister and government have resigned. It's part of a cabinet reshuffling by the country's president, Volodymyr Zelensky. NPR's Polina Litvinova reports from Kyiv.
6: Ukrainian media report that Yulia Sviridenko, now the former prime minister, might become a Ukraine's ambassador to the U.S. However, she hasn't confirmed this officially. It's also unclear who will lead the new government. But Ukrainians seem most concerned about the fate of Defense Minister Mykhailo Fedorov. Fedorov is credited with a strategy shift that saw Ukraine launch dozens of successful attacks on Russia's oil facilities, causing significant damage to the Russian economy. But Ukrainian media say some top commanders don't approve of Fedorov's overall approach, and this may put him in an uncertain position. The Ukrainian parliament is expected to vote for the new government in the next few days. Polina Litvinova, NPR News, Kyiv.
5: This is NPR News from Washington. President Trump is calling on U.S. Immigration and Customs Enforcement to continue carrying out traffic stops as part of his administration's ongoing crackdown of illegal immigration. The president stated his position on Truth Social this morning following the fatal shootings of two men by agents in Texas and Maine. The president describes traffic stops as one of ICE's most important and effective crime-fighting tools. The federal government is proposing management of the nation's grizzly bear population be returned to states that have met certain benchmarks for protecting grizzly populations. Hannah Merzbach with Wyoming Public Radio says environmental groups are not pleased with the idea.
7: Grizzlies in the lower 48 states have largely been on the endangered species list since 1975. Wyoming Governor Mark Gordon says it's time that changes.
8: It's not a dean's list. And why I say that is it's time that this bear graduates. It has excelled in its recovery.
7: But many environmentalists say grizzly bears should stay under federal management since they face habitat loss and climate change. The Montana governor said grizzly hunting will still be prohibited under federal law, even if control goes to the states. For NPR News, I'm Hannah Merzbach.
5: The Labor Department says inflation at the wholesale level in the U.S. declined last month as gasoline prices fell sharply. I'm Dave Mattingly in Washington.
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12: It's Morning Edition from NPR News. I'm Amy Martinez in Culver City, California.
13: And I'm Leila Faldel in Washington, D.C. Good morning. The Immigration and Customs Enforcement Agency says it's pausing most vehicle stops in its enforcement operations.
12: Those are the kind of stops that led to two killings in a week. Fathers in Texas and Maine were killed after ICE officers fired into their vehicles. ICE suspended the stops earlier this week, according to Maine Senator Angus King. This morning, President Trump seemed to contradict the new policy in a post on Truth Social, calling the stops, quote, one of ICE's most important and effective crime-fighting tools. It's not clear yet if or how that could affect policy going forward.
13: NPR's Sergio Martinez-Beltran joins us to talk about all this. Hi, Sergio.
14: Hey, Leila.
13: So tell us more about what this policy shift means.
14: Yeah, I mean, this could mark a significant change. The last two deaths stemmed from traffic stops. That includes the fatal shootings of Joan Sebastian Duran Guerrero in Maine this week and that of Lorenzo Salgado Araujo in Texas last week. The Department of Homeland Security accused Duran Guerrero of being a public safety threat and Salgado Araujo of weaponizing his car to run over an ICE officer. Neither of them was the intended immigration enforcement target, and no video evidence has been presented to back up DHS's claims. Yesterday, NPR confirmed that the agency will pause, at least for now, conducting traffic stops. DHS told NPR it will not discuss enforcement tactics, so we don't yet know all the details of this change, but the Office of U.S. Senator Angus King tells us this is happening.
13: Now, there have been a lot of big questions, as you kind of mentioned here, about whether deadly force should have been used in these cases and whether these men posed any danger. What's DHS's policy on the use of deadly force?
14: So DHS has accused Duran Guerrero in Maine of attempting to flee the scene. The agency's policy says deadly force cannot be used solely to prevent someone from fleeing unless the person poses a significant threat. Paul Honker is a former chief counsel for ICE in Dallas.
15: The standards and principle are clear. The person has to pose an imminent threat of harm to use deadly force.
14: Honker says whether the person poses an imminent threat is always from the perspective of the officer.
13: Why were the agents in both Texas and Maine not wearing body cameras? I mean, that was the expectation after other killings.
14: That was, as you might remember, after the deadly shootings of U.S. citizens Rene Good and Alex Preddy in Minneapolis, DHS said it was going to quickly deploy body cameras to agents across the country. Well, that hasn't happened. Only about half of the field officers have body cameras, according to DHS. The agency is blaming Democrats in Congress and the partial government shutdowns for these. But the agency is once again vowing to deploy body cameras for all agents in the next 60 days. Still, Leila, advocates, politicians and community members are calling for independent investigations into these shootings.
13: Sergio, the interesting thing that you mentioned is that the victims in Texas and Maine were not the intended targets of ICE when the officers attempted to pull them over. Is that a coincidence?
14: Not really. This is a result of a shift in approach by the Trump administration. Under previous presidents, collateral arrests were not happening as much. That is the arrest of people who were not the intended targets of the federal immigration agent. So, for example, agents would go to a home to arrest a specific person. If others around them were undocumented but not criminals, ICE officers typically ignore them. But because President Trump has an ambitious goal of arresting millions of immigrants, ICE agents have been feeling the pressure of arresting anyone who is undocumented and of pulling over anyone who might be suspected of being in the country illegally, and that could lead to killings like this.
13: That's NPR Sergio Martinez-Beltran. Thank you, Sergio.
14: You're welcome.
12: Western states had one of the driest winters on record, and now the summer fire season is off to a fast start. Dozens of fires have forced tens of thousands to evacuate. Four firefighters have died. Chris Clements with member station KNAU in Flagstaff, Arizona, reports on how the federal government is responding.
16: Across the West, a lot of people are having experiences like Tristan Herrick. At a gas station in the Ponderosa Forest near Flagstaff, he recently watched white smoke drift overhead. About 25 miles away, the pocket fire was burning out of control.
17: It's terrifying. I mean, you save up for years and try to get somewhere in life, and then something like this happens, it sucks. There's panic stirring. There's an uneasy feeling. No one knows what's going to happen.
16: More than 17,000 people are now assigned to teams fighting 46 large, uncontained fires across the country. Last week, the federal government activated military air tankers to help, an indicator that private contractors have reached capacity. And late last month, the National Interagency Fire Center raised the country's preparedness level to 4 on a scale of 1 to 5.
18: We've had other early years like this, but it's never a good thing.
16: Reva Duncan is a retired federal firefighter and president of Grassroots Wildland Firefighters, a nonprofit advocacy group. She thinks it won't be long until firefighters from neighboring countries like Canada are called in to help. Climate change means wildfires are getting larger and more destructive in recent years, and fire seasons are lasting longer. And after DOGE made staffing cuts to the U.S. Forest Service and the Bureau of Land Management, Duncan says federal agencies are unprepared. People in her organization who've been on duty tell her
18: that they have engines sitting because they don't have enough staffing. They have crew numbers down. They have engines that aren't available 7 days because they don't have enough people.
16: Earlier this year, federal officials said their firefighting agencies are fully staffed. But the U.S. Wildland Fire Service did not respond to NPR's request for an interview for this story. The U.S. Forest Service, long the nation's lead wildfire response agency, declined an interview as well, citing in an email the number of ongoing fires and staff supporting those fires.
18: My organization has been frustrated because we feel like they haven't been forthcoming with the number of actual boots on the ground firefighters.
16: Duncan says federal fire agencies have faced problems for years, understaffing, aging facilities, and layoffs.
18: So the DOGE cuts don't help. It's just another straw waiting to see if it'll break the camel's back.
16: So far this summer, hundreds of homes have burned down in Colorado. Utah currently has 2 very large fires throwing ash in the sky. And this week, Minnesota's governor declared a state of emergency and activated the National Guard to help fight 17 fires in his state. Meteorologists predict a strengthening El Niño weather pattern could deliver hotter, drier weather in parts of the West this summer. That means more Americans will likely be watching the skies, like Tristan Herrick at the gas station outside Flagstaff.
17: You could see the huge plume, gigantic plume, which is kind of scary. The gravity is real this time.
16: With many more weeks of summer ahead, more than 3.6 million acres have already burned in wildfires in the U.S. this year. That's a million more than the average number for the last 10 years. For NPR News, I'm Chris Clements in Flagstaff.
19: I am Sandeep Roy. Hear my latest dispatch from Kolkata this morning at 7:45. 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
21: Good morning. I'm Tracy Burcham at the BBC. The British Prime Minister, Keir Starmer, has received a standing ovation from MPs following his final Prime Minister's questions in Parliament. Sir Keir said the country was now in a better place than when he had taken office.
22: To all those in the gallery whose lives have been changed or improved by this Labour government, and all across the country who struggle to be seen or heard, you're the reason I came into politics. To my wife and children, I love you. Goodbye.
21: On Monday, Andy Burnham will become Prime Minister. China's economic growth has slowed sharply between April and June as weak domestic demand and the US-Iran war's impact on oil prices overshadowed its strong exports. Here's Josh Martin.
23: Industrial output grew at more than 5% in the quarter, but retail sales were only up 1% and house prices fell. The slowing growth rate will likely prompt calls for higher government spending from Beijing in order to stimulate growth, but that would need to be balanced with concerns over the country's growing debt pile.
21: A court in Kenya has dismissed a petition from the country's Rastafarian community to legalise cannabis for religious use. The BBC's Akisa Wandera.
24: Justice Bahati Mwamuye, in his ruling, said the Rastafarians had failed to prove that cannabis is an essential practice of their faith and that Kenya's ban on the drug is a justified limit on constitutional rights.
21: I'm Tracy Burcham at the BBC in London.
1: I'm Maria Hinojosa. Next time on Latino USA, 5 days in Palestine, we go all the way to the West Bank to ask this question: what drives Latino solidarity with Palestinians?
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1: That's next time on Latino USA.
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13: Good morning. I'm Leila Fadel. 22,000 feet above sea level, it's freezing. Plants are toxic and the air is so thin it's hard to breathe. But some tiny mice have made that their home. A recent study in the journal Science shows how one species does it. Their bodies can get rid of toxins in those plants. Also, they're really good at shivering. Their muscles require less oxygen to shiver, helping them stay warm. Brilliant. It's Morning Edition.
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3: The war in Iran had just started. I was meeting an American friend for coffee in San Francisco. There were no King's posters on shop windows around us, symbols of protest against President Donald Trump. San Francisco is a liberal bastion, so that was not too surprising. Nor was it surprising that my friend was aghast about the war. "It's so embarrassing traveling anywhere as an American," she said. "People are either upset with you, or they look at you with pity. It's terrible. We were supposed to be the good guys." I remember looking at her quizzically. I'm no expert in American foreign policy, but even I could not but be aware of the country's patchy record on democracy in many parts of the world. Much of the turmoil in Iran itself could be traced back to the CIA helping topple the left liberal government of Mohammad Mossadegh in 1953 and propping up the Shah and Savak, his dreaded secret police, as an American bastion during the Cold War. That paved the way for the rise of Ayatollah Khomeini. But in some ways, my friend was also correct. America always positioned itself as the good guys, even in Iran. In 1909, an American teacher died trying to fight to advance what was called the Constitutional Revolution against royalist forces. When the Paris peace talks happened after World War I, Iran was under Allied occupation and Washington advocated on behalf of Tehran. This is Sandeep Roy in Kolkata. The image of the good guys was baked into the Declaration of Independence. July 4, 2026 was the 250th anniversary of that founding document, whose very preamble said, "All men, sorry women, are created equal and bestowed with certain unalienable rights, among them life, liberty, and the pursuit of happiness." That, I realize in retrospect, was the real American dream. Britain ruled so much of the world, it could boast the sun never set on the British Empire. But there was no British dream like there was an American dream. It certainly inspired those striving to bring independence to India. Indian parliamentarian Shashi Tharoor writes that India's first prime minister, Jawaharlal Nehru, too believed, like America's founders, that political independence had to come with social and economic justice. And his historic Tryst with Destiny address, delivered on the eve of independence in 1947, carried the declaration's sense of moral purpose and historical rupture, writes Tharoor.
4: "The service of India means the service of the millions who suffer. It means the ending of poverty and ignorance and disease and inequality of opportunity."
3: When I lived in the US, I didn't really think too much about the Declaration of Independence. I was happier with independence with a lowercase I. Away from the watchful eyes of family and neighbors, I felt free to explore myself, even reinvent myself. The American dream was about earning in dollars, pitchers of Long Island iced teas, and long drives down endless freeways. Even freeway had that word, free, in it. America taught me to stand on my own feet. I burnt my doll, wrecked my secondhand car, got mugged. But along the way, I realized the American dream was not just about making it rich. It was about the possibility of reinvention in a country which placed your life, liberty, and pursuit of happiness dead center. I went to America as a software engineer. I returned from America as a writer. I'd always loved to write, but I don't think I would have had the courage to change tracks without having been to America. I had no degree in journalism or creative writing, but the woman who was hiring me, a MacArthur genius, had seen my work in local Indian magazines and decided to take a chance on me. As we sat in the old Prince Hotel in downtown San Francisco, sipping red wine, she seemed to embody the infinite possibility of the American dream, where anything was possible. She hired me as an editor and writer, then one day asked, "Do you want to try and host a radio show?" I had no training in broadcasting either, but the American dream was not fazed by the possibility of failure. It was a belief in what a future president would call the audacity of hope. Now another American president vows to make America great again. But I always thought the real allure of America was its enthusiastic conviction in its own greatness as derived from that Declaration of Independence. The American dream was always America's greatest export. Once that dream allowed the rest of us to reinvent ourselves in the pursuit of happiness. As America turns 250, it seems Donald Trump wants to reinvent the American dream itself. This is Sandeep Roy in Kolkata for KALW.
20: It's Morning Edition from NPR News. I'm Martinez.
13: And I'm Leila Fadel. Wheelchair users in Massachusetts say there's a monopoly on fixing their chairs created by companies owned by private equity. A group protested in Boston on Tuesday against what they call a dysfunctional system. Megan Smith with GBH News in Boston has been covering this, and she joins me now. Thanks for being here.
6: Good morning.
13: Good morning. So how do wheelchair users describe this shift?
6: So the wheelchair users I've talked to say that 10, 15 years ago, there were a lot more options. A lot of mom and pop shops that they could go to where technicians got to know them personally. But that's not the case anymore. The wheelchair repair market is now dominated by two companies, New Motion and National Seating and Mobility. Both companies are owned by private equity investment firms, and each has bought up dozens of companies and competitors. Critics say the business model prioritizes profits and cost cutting, and that these companies take forever to fix people's chairs. They're investing more in the part of the company that brings in more revenue, which is selling new chairs rather than fixing old chairs. For example, critics say they don't hire enough technicians to keep up with repair work. So I hear stories about people waiting 3, 5, 9 months or more for a part. And the wheelchair users I talked with said the problem gets so frustrating at times that they sometimes order parts online or from a hardware store, or even just go to their local bike shop for a fix.
13: What do the companies say in response?
6: Yeah, the companies have acknowledged that delays are too long. They wouldn't speak to me directly, but they gave a statement through the National Coalition for Assistive and Rehab Technology. That's a New York-based nonprofit that represents wheelchair suppliers. They said that they, quote, agree that the repair process must be faster and more efficient. But they focus more on the insurance side. They say that wheelchair users have to usually get approval from their insurance before getting these fixes, and that's what's slowing things down.
13: So about 100 people showed up for this rally in Boston. Is there something specific they want to happen?
6: Yeah, well, the rally was at South Station, which is right downtown, one of the big metro hubs in Boston. And the rally participants were talking to commuters and passing out flyers. Part of what they were doing was just raising awareness. These delays, they say, are devastating. They keep people stuck in their beds, cause them to miss work and family events, and negatively affect their health. Andrea Higgins is one of the people I spoke to. She came to the rally with a backup chair because her usual chair had broken tires.
7: It's kind of like cutting off my legs, and these are our livelihoods. I mean, how do we get to school or to work or take care of our families or whatever?
6: But they also did have a specific focus. There's right now a bill pending in the Massachusetts State House that would require companies to finish repairs in 10 business days. So they were advocating for that.
13: What happens next with that bill?
6: If it's going to become law, it'll need to pass before the end of the legislative session, which is July 31st. And advocates are hopeful that it will. And there's also some policy movement at the federal level. In mid-June, Representative Ayanna Pressley, a Democrat from Massachusetts, introduced a national bill. It's aimed at speeding up the slowdown caused by insurance for people on certain Medicare plans. No firm timeline on that yet.
13: That's Megan Smith with GBH News in Boston. Thank you for your reporting, Megan.
6: Thank you.
20: Baltimore is about to completely overhaul how it responds to 911 calls. For calls that are not emergencies, the city wants to intervene before a situation develops into a crisis or crime. Scott Massioni at member station WYPR reports.
8: Michaela Williams is already doing this type of work for the city. When Baltimoreans are having mental health crises, she drives to wherever they are. On a recent afternoon, she pulled into a McDonald's parking lot. She was there to meet a 38-year-old woman who had called 911. She'd been thinking of harming herself. The woman requested anonymity from NPR so that she could freely discuss her mental health.
9: I lost my job because of my health, and I tried to get help, so I'm back. Just keep getting deeper and deeper, and that, like, trying to figure out how my pain worked because I ain't got a job no more. I would put food on the table.
8: After she called, the dispatchers sent Williams instead of the police. When police respond, people in mental health crises can often end up in jail or in the hospital. By diverting the call to Williams, the idea is to offer treatment and services up front before things deteriorate. The woman got into Williams' car and they started talking. Within an hour, Williams set her up with a psychiatrist, a therapist, and a case manager for public benefits.
10: She's been through a lot of trauma, and no one is going to deny that.
11: Right.
10: But I now have to take all of that and decide, okay, here's steps 1, 2, and 3, because we got to find a little bit of sliver of something to give her some hope that there's help out here.
8: Williams is part of a mobile crisis team in Baltimore that's been operating for nearly a decade. Across the U.S., there are about 2,700 of these programs, according to the National Alliance on Mental Health. Now, Baltimore wants to do even more to expand this service. It'll use $15 million from recent legal settlements it made with companies involved in the opioid epidemic. The investment means responders will be available around the clock, and they'll respond to more than just mental health calls. They can answer other 911 calls that don't need police, known as nuisance calls. Tahrir Duckett's a community safety expert at Georgetown Law.
25: These are the call types that in other jurisdictions we found oftentimes contain a lot of calls that don't require a badge, a gun, and handcuffs to resolve.
8: Baltimore has tens of thousands of nuisance calls every year. Think of an unhoused person who falls asleep in a restaurant, or someone who seems confused and lost in a park, a pregnant woman who's fled domestic abuse but now needs shelter, clothes, and baby supplies. In essence, this will be a fourth branch of first responders, in addition to police, fire, and EMS. Sarah Whaley's the city's director of overdose response.
26: Often now our response is maybe punitive. If we look at that as an opportunity to engage in the needs of that individual and what are the kind of wraparound services and support that can help.
8: There are only a handful of cities trying this kind of plan at this scale, including Albuquerque and Denver. In North Carolina, the city of Durham's been doing it for 4 years and has diverted 12,000 calls that previously would have gone to police. And Durham's 911 response time sped up for all types of calls. Baltimore hopes for the same results after it ramps up the program later this year. For NPR News, I'm Scott Massioni in Baltimore.
20: 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I'm A. Martinez.
13: And I'm Leila Faldin.
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13: Good morning. Acting Attorney General Todd Blanche is facing senators today who will decide whether he becomes the permanent head of the Justice Department. We hear from one of them, Democrat Adam Schiff of California, on Morning Edition from NPR News. This time last year, there were 250 cases of cyclospora in the country. Now there are more than 1,600, with thousands more waiting for confirmation. I'm Leila Faldin.
20: And I'm Martinez. The CDC is still searching for the source of the outbreak. Also, companies that use AI could shell out for the top-of-the-line models, but many are going for cheaper ones that are good enough. And Bill Maher says he's the Mark Twain Prize winner who's most like Mark Twain. It's Wednesday, July 15th. On this day in 1799, the Rosetta Stone was found. News is next.
27: BBC News with Govinda Gill. The U.S. military says it's completed another round of airstrikes aimed at reducing Iran's ability to attack commercial shipping in the Strait of Hormuz. It also says it's redirected two vessels as it enforces the renewed naval blockade of Iranian ports. Earlier, President Trump warned that the U.S. could hit power plants and bridges if Tehran didn't accept a deal. Barbara Plett-Usher reports from Jerusalem.
28: He has actually threatened before to hit civilian targets, but he hasn't made the decision yet to resume all-out war. What we're seeing in terms of U.S. strikes are still related to the dispute over the Strait of Hormuz, which is that Iran believes it should be keeping control over this strait. That is still the focus of the conflict. I think this is the first time that Central Command has announced a round of daytime strikes, again aimed, it says, at degrading Iran's ability to fire at commercial shipping.
27: Ukraine and the European Union have agreed to establish joint projects to scale up the production of drones. Ukraine has developed a highly sophisticated drone industry to fight the Russian invasion and has sold its expertise to 9 countries, including the Gulf states. Speaking in Kyiv at a ceremony to mark Ukraine's statehood day, the European Commission President Ursula von der Leyen said the deal would combine Ukraine's ingenuity with European industrial capacity.
29: In Europe, we already have huge technological and industrial capacity that can be deployed. And we have safe and secure production sites that can help to scale up. But we do not have the battle-tested knowledge and expertise that Ukraine has forged.
27: The British Prime Minister Keir Starmer has received a standing ovation from MPs following his final Prime Minister's questions in Parliament. 5 days before leaving Downing Street, Sir Keir said the country was now in a better place than when he had taken office. On Monday, Andy Burnham will become Prime Minister and Sir Keir pledged his wholehearted support. He had this final message to the House.
30: To my colleagues on these benches, I am proud of all we have achieved together and proud of each and every one of you. To my successor and each of you, I will give my full support. To all colleagues across the House, can I wish you good health and happiness.
27: J. Germany's Chancellor Friedrich Merz has warned against any US interference in state elections in September. Speaking in his annual summer press conference in Berlin, he addressed questions about the strong polling of the far-right AfD ahead of polling day. Mr. Merz said it was illegal for any party financing to come from abroad. World News from the BBC.
14: From KALW News in San Francisco, I'm Suni Khalid with a regional news update. Yesterday, Alameda County workers and organizers gathered to celebrate one step closer to a future where minimum wage workers can earn $30 an hour. KALW's Alistair Boone joined the festivities to learn more. There's a content warning. This story contains a mention of a suicide.
1: What's up, y'all? What's up? Yeah. Want fair wage? Yeah.
2: The celebration was at Blackberry Bistro on Park Avenue in Oakland. The East African restaurant was serving up spicy red lentils, fresh fruit, and other treats to a packed crowd. The event was organized by the Alameda County Living Wage for All Coalition. The group spent months gathering more than 50,000 signatures to put a minimum wage increase on the November ballot and submitted them to the county last week. The measure would allow voters to decide whether or not to raise the minimum wage to $30 an hour over the next decade. If it passes, it will be the highest minimum wage in the United States. However, the proposed ballot measure would only apply to unincorporated parts of the county. That means cities with their own municipal governments, like Oakland and Berkeley, would not be affected. Tonisha Scott is a manager at One Fair Wage. She feels low wages are responsible for the county's crisis of homelessness and have had a drastic impact on the people around her.
5: I have had multiple friends commit suicide just from stress. Not making enough money is it's stressful on anybody. Working multiple jobs where you're not getting enough sleep because you're going from one job directly to the next.
2: Scott is from Oakland, the city with the lowest minimum wage in Alameda County at $17.34 an hour. She spent the bulk of her career in the restaurant industry, at times making $14 an hour as a dishwasher. But when she started making $30 an hour at One Fair Wage,
5: I had never seen that kind of money before, weekly. So I was able to catch up on bills. I was able to help my mom out, you know, some of my struggling friends, because I had extra money for a change.
2: Nigel Jones is the owner of Oakland's Calabash restaurant. He acknowledges that raising the minimum wage will be challenging for business owners, especially people of color.
16: But at the same time, you need to ensure that you have staff members that they can survive and support your business, because if not, you're going to have turnover after turnover.
2: The signatures gathered still have to be validated by the Alameda County Registrar of Voters Office. Organizers are also working to put a similar initiative on an Oakland ballot. In Oakland, I'm Alistair Boone, KALW News.
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12: Acting Attorney General Todd Blanche is now the nominee to lead the Justice Department on a permanent basis, though he faces an uphill battle. This story and much more coming up on Morning Edition. 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Sunny today, 70s here in the city, 80s around the bay, 90s inland. Robert Reich gives us a short take at 8:19 later this half hour here on 91.7 KLW San Francisco Bay Area, 8:07 now.
13: It's Morning Edition from NPR News. I'm Leila Fadel in Washington, D.C.
20: And Mae Martinez in Los Angeles, California. President Trump's former personal attorney is under the microscope on Capitol Hill. Lawmakers on the Senate Judiciary Committee are questioning acting Attorney General Todd Blanche, whom Trump has nominated for the job permanently. Before the hearing began this morning, we spoke with Democratic Senator Adam Schiff of California, who opposes Blanche's confirmation. We'll have that in just a few minutes. But first, though, we're going to go to NPR's Jacqueline Diaz, who's been following the proceedings. Jacqueline, it was expected to be tense. Is that what you're seeing so far?
17: Yeah, well, we are still in the middle of this hearing and have really just started getting into some of the meaty questions from senators. But the most tense interaction so far has been between Democrats and Blanche, like with the back and forth with Blanche and committee ranking member Senator Dick Durbin. He pretty aggressively questioned Blanche about the DOJ's handling of the Jeffrey Epstein files, and Durbin demanded Blanche agree to meet with 10 of Epstein's victims within 30 days. So let's hear some of that exchange.
0: My heart breaks for every survivor, well, every victim of Mr. Epstein, absolutely. And I would love to prosecute anybody that did any harm to these
1: victims.
0: Will
1: you meet with them within the next 30 days? The last time I asked a question, you can say yes or no.
0: I can keep on answering it the same way.
17: And Blanche wavered before agreeing, but he pretty aggressively argued the DOJ has always said they would speak with victims. This type of tense exchange was expected. Democrats have consistently had a lot of questions about Blanche's handling of the Epstein files and whether the DOJ and Blanche did anything to try to protect President Trump from embarrassment. In the second Trump administration, the DOJ has been no stranger to turmoil, and Blanche himself has been in the thick of many of these scandals. He is widely seen as a Trump lawyer. As you said, he previously served as Trump's personal attorney. The Senate last year confirmed him to be the number two official at the Justice Department. Blanche became acting attorney general in April after Trump pushed out Attorney General Pam Bondi. Democrats and a few Republicans have concerns about Blanche's track record over the past 18 months at the department.
3: You mentioned how Democrats are the ones with the toughest questions for Blanche. What have they been focusing on?
17: Yeah, so far, Democrats are the ones with the toughest questions for Blanche. And they still have a lot of issues they want to push

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1: Good morning. I'm Tracy Bertram at the BBC. Ukraine and the European Union have agreed to establish joint projects to scale up production of drones. The Ukrainian President Volodymyr Zelensky said the agreement has great potential.
2: For the first time, Ukraine is approaching the capability to produce Patriot missiles and could become the third country in history to have this agreement and this privilege. Ukraine is building its own ballistics and deep strikes, and these are not just developments, but a real force that is already operating.
1: The British Parliament has given the Prime Minister, Keir Starmer, a standing ovation in his final appearance answering Prime Minister's questions before he leaves office. Here's his final message to the House.
3: To my colleagues on these benches, I am proud of all we have achieved together and proud of each and every one of you. To my successor and each of you, I will give my full support. To all colleagues across the House, can I wish you good health and happiness.
1: A court in Kenya has dismissed a petition from the country's Rastafarian community to legalise cannabis for religious use. The BBC's Akisa Wandera.
4: The Rastafari Society of Kenya argued in court it was not seeking to legalise cannabis for everyone, but wanted a limited religious exemption. But the government held that creating such an exemption would undermine Kenya's anti-drug laws.
1: I'm Tracy Bertram at the BBC in London.
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6: Good morning, Amy Martinez. Why is it that when you walk into an IKEA to get one thing, somehow you're there hours later? Fitting then that in December there will be a marathon inside an IKEA in England. Runners will race through the aisles, past the register, and around the warehouse for 17 laps. There will be Swedish meatballs at the aid station. Runners will probably get medals, not kidding, with instructions to assemble the medals themselves. It's Morning Edition.
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8: It's Morning Edition from NPR News. I'm Leila Fadel.
6: And I'm Amy Martinez. President Trump's National Guard deployment to Washington, D.C. has been extended until Inauguration Day 2029. The Pentagon confirmed the news to NPR. Thousands of armed uniformed troops have been patrolling the city for nearly a year already. NPR's Kat Lonsdorf has been following Trump's various National Guard deployments. Kat, so just remind us about this deployment and what's it like in D.C. these days?
9: Yeah, President Trump deployed the National Guard here back in August of last year after declaring a crime emergency in the city despite a 30-year low in violent crime. He ended that emergency declaration a month later, but the troops and the federal law enforcement task force that they're a part of continued. Since then, the number of Guard members in the city has slowly increased over time. In recent weeks, it's hit nearly 5,000, not just from D.C., but from about 20 states. All of the Guard have been deputized by the U.S. Marshals as special police, and they carry a firearm, which is pretty rare for a domestic deployment. And I live in D.C. I see the troops every single day, multiple times a day, doing what are called presence patrols, basically just walking around residential and business areas, making their presence known. They've become a regular and controversial part of the scenery of the city.
6: All right. So has the White House said anything about why this deployment was extended for several more years?
9: No, I reached out to the White House to ask why an extension for another 2.5 years was deemed necessary, but haven't gotten a response. President Trump has repeatedly hailed the D.C. mission as a success, falsely claiming that the city has, quote, almost no crime anymore. Crime has gone down in D.C., but it was trending that way before Trump came back into office. two different studies, one by the Progressive Center for American Progress and the other by the nonpartisan Niskanen Center, have found that this deployment has had no effect on violent crime in the city and that crime would have dropped regardless.
6: Now, the National Guard isn't in D.C. for free. Any sense of what this costs?
9: Yeah, the nonpartisan Congressional Budget Office came out with a recent estimate that said it costs around $600 per day per Guard member here. So if you multiply that by the 5,000 or so troops we have now, that's around $3 million per day of taxpayer money. I've been talking with Virginia Berger. She's a senior defense policy analyst at the Project on Government Oversight. That's an independent nonpartisan watchdog. Using that estimate, she calculated that if we stay with that current level of troops here until January 20th, 2029, the total cost will be a little over $3.4 billion.
0: And this is conservative, right? This does not account for inflation. This does not account for increased costs for lodging, food, transportation.
9: It's possible federal officials could reduce the number of troops and then the cost would be lower, but they could also add more and then the cost would be more.
6: Now, what do you hear from D.C. residents about this deployment?
9: Yeah, I talk about the National Guard to people in D.C. all the time these days, and I have yet to speak to someone who thinks it's a good idea that they're here. It's important to remember that this deployment was not requested by local officials, from the city council members to the mayor. And more broadly, there's a real concern that this is normalizing the presence of uniformed, armed military on the streets of the nation's capital during a non-emergency for years now. Many constitutional experts and former military officials I've talked with have pointed out that's a worrying sign as to the health of America's democracy.
6: That's NPR's Kat Lonsdorf. Kat, thanks a lot.
9: Thank you.

0: Happy birthday to singer, songwriter, producer, actress, voice on the radio for many years, and I do believe also a San Francisco, if not a Bay Area resident, Linda Ronstadt. This is, of course, from her classic album, Canciones de mi Padre. Today is Wednesday, the 15th of July, 2026. It's the 196th day of the year. 169 days remain till the end of the year. 69 days until autumn begins. The sun rose this morning at 6 o'clock. The sun sets at 8:31 tonight. We have 14 hours and 30 minutes of daylight today. Solar transit will be at 1:15 this afternoon. Water temperature in San Francisco Bay predicted to be 65.5 degrees Fahrenheit. We will have a high tide at 1:16 this afternoon at 5.3 feet. We'll have a low tide later today at 6:08 p.m. at 2.61 feet. And the final high tide at Ocean Beach tonight will be at 11:59 p.m. at 6.85 feet. The moon is currently 2.3% visible. It was a new moon yesterday. It's now a waxing crescent. We'll have a quarter moon on Tuesday, the 21st. If today is your birthday, happy birthday to you. You get to blow out candles with Rembrandt, the great Dutch painter. Thomas Bulfinch. We all had Bulfinch's mythology on our reading lists in school. Walter Benjamin, the great German philosopher. Also Dorothy Fields, the American songwriter of about 400 standards, including The Way You Look Tonight, On the Sunny Side of the Street, and I Can't Give You Anything But Love. She wrote those? Yes, she did. Iris Murdoch, Philly Joe Jones, D.A. Pennebaker, Francis Bebe, Jacques Derrida, Clive Cussler, Julian Bream, Guido Crapax, Linda Ronstadt, Arianna Huffington, Gregory Isaacs, Jesse Ventura, Jean-Bertrand Aristide, also Alicia Bridges, Joe Satriani, Forrest Whitaker, Brigitte Nelson, and Gabriel Iglesias. So much more up on KALW.org. It is the KALW Almanac. I'm Kevin Vance.
1: From KALW News in San Francisco, I'm Hannah Baba, and this is the Cross Currents Morning Report. News and culture from around the Bay. For decades, standardized tests like the SAT and ACT were a central part of college admissions. In 2020, the University of California system became one of the nation's highest profile university networks to eliminate them, citing concerns about fairness and equity. Now, that decision is being revisited as hundreds of UC faculty recently signed an open letter in favor of reinstating the admissions tests, saying their students have severe preparation gaps.
2: Bring back the tests. Hundreds of UC professors are asking for standardized tests to be reinstated in the UC admissions process. Those tests, remember, were done away with years ago, and ever since, professors tell me students have been woefully unprepared for college math.
1: UC Berkeley is leading this push, and the supporters of the letter say testing can identify talented students who might otherwise be overlooked and provide admissions officers with another useful data point. Critics argue that the reason standardized tests were discontinued was because they disadvantaged students from underrepresented and lower-income backgrounds, and that high school achievement tells colleges far more. Today, we'll hear from both sides. Frank Worrell is professor of psychology at UC Berkeley's School of Education. He has signed the petition to bring back standardized testing. And Jesse Ryan is president of the nonprofit Campaign for College Opportunity, wants to keep the SATs out of the admissions process. They both spoke with State of the Bay's host, Ethan Elkind. First, here's Worrell with why he thinks the SATs need to be brought back.
3: So here's the thing. We have what's called holistic admissions. We look at a number of things. We look at SAT, ACT, we look at high school GPA, we look at student statements. All of these are imprecise measures. When we keep SAT and ACT in the mix, we get better predictive validity because those are national tests, right? Somebody who has a high school GPA of 3.8 in a school that's under-resourced and does not have the most qualified teachers, that 3.8 is not the same as somebody who gets a 3.8 in a very high-performing school. And so when you leave out the national norms as part of the holistic admissions, you get students who are slightly less prepared or underprepared, unprepared for doing college work, at least a greater percentage of them.
4: And Jesse, Ryan, I want to bring you into this discussion. Why does your organization believe standardized testing should remain out of the admissions process?
5: Well, we've argued for many years that access to opportunity for students has been unequal and that the evidence has borne out that standardized tests, including the SAT, are not the best predictor of whether or not a student is capable after being enrolled in a UC of succeeding. And in fact, I think it's really important to note that when this decision was made to move to test-free, the decision was made in the backdrop of the pandemic and this recognition that across the state, students were struggling to have access to testing, struggling to have access to preparation, and that years of research validated that the SAT was not, in fact, again, that best predictor of academic success, that in fact, a better predictor was high school GPA. And I would argue that it was the right decision in 2020 to move away from the SAT for admissions. And it's the right decision to continue to go test-free based on the fact that 92% of students in a test-free world continue to, at the UC, successfully be retained.
4: And Jesse, what about the fears that we just heard from Frank? By eliminating testing, we're allowing underprepared students to enroll.
5: Yeah, I think it is absolutely fair that faculty and others are concerned about preparation. And I think we have to do more at the K-12 level to ensure that students have access to A through G, which is the college preparation curriculum, that they have access to equitable dual enrollment opportunities, that they have access to AP course offerings and additional support, including summer bridge programs. But I think that the concern that students who are admitted cannot be successful or are underprepared and therefore a high stakes test like the SAT is a better indicator of success is the wrong solution.
4: I'm curious if you would see standardized testing as at least providing sort of a common benchmark for students and what your response would be to that.
5: I think one of the things that we have argued, including in the report that we put out in 2023, which really looked at standardized tests as being unequal and not the most neutral benchmark or measure of student success, is that not only do we need to rethink the use of tests in college admissions, but we need to be much more unapologetic about saying that we cannot continue to just point at uneven grading as being the core basis for needing to rely on a standardized test.
4: We have an email from Bob who writes, "I recall that the initial decision by the Regents went against a faculty recommendation that testing remain a part of the admissions process. Why would the Regents go against the recommendation of the UC faculty? That's insane. Nobody should have been surprised when this led to unqualified students being admitted to the UC system." Frank, your response to Bob's email comment there.
3: I think he's quite right. Here's the issue. The Regents, this committee was put together, and I think the expectation was that the committee would come to the conclusion that the SAT should not be included. A lot of the people on that committee were not protest people. I think they were chosen deliberately to get that certain conclusion. They looked at the data, and they decided that the SAT mattered.
1: That was UC Berkeley Professor of Psychology Frank Worrell and Jesse Ryan, President of Campaign for College Opportunity. They were speaking with State of the Bay's Ethan Elkind. Tune into Cross Currents later this morning at 11 to hear more voices from around the Bay. For KALW News, I'm Hanat Baba.
6: On the next Your Calls Authoritarian Playbook series, we'll discuss how the Trump administration's environmental policies are accelerating the climate crisis as millions across the U.S. experience record levels of extreme heat. The Trump administration has gutted clean energy projects, boosted fossil fuel production, and attacked the agencies and scientists carrying out essential climate research. How are they responding? Join the next Your Call with me, Rose Aguilar, and you.
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7: From WHYY in Philadelphia, this is Fresh Air. I'm Dave Davies. Today, an inside look at the Trump administration from New York Times correspondent Jonathan Swan. He says the White House in Trump's second term is stocked with committed loyalists who aren't inclined to question ideas that deserve a closer look, like the U.S. owning Gaza and developing it as a high-end resort.
8: There's very little friction between a Donald Trump idea that might have just leapt straight from his internal monologue out of his mouth with no filter to an effort to make it actual American policy and execution.
7: Swan's new book with Times correspondent Maggie Haberman takes readers behind closed doors for critical decisions, including how to handle the Epstein files and whether to join Israel in attacking Iran. The book is Regime Change. First News.
9: Live from NPR News, I'm Lakshmi Singh. The Senate Judiciary Committee's weighing whether to keep Acting Attorney General Todd Blanche in his job permanently. Blanche's tenure has been overshadowed by criticism on several fronts, including accelerated investigations into President Trump's political rivals and the DOJ's handling of files related to the late financier and convicted sex offender Jeffrey Epstein. The panel's ranking Democrat, Senator Dick Durbin of Illinois, addressed the Epstein case today.
10: Under your leadership, more than 1,000 FBI personnel were pulled off of other priorities and directed to flag Epstein records for any mentions of President Trump. When scrutiny of the cover-up intensified, you participated in meetings in the White House Situation Room to strategize about how to protect President Trump.
9: Also on Capitol Hill this morning, a confirmation hearing for Jay Clayton to head the nation's intelligence agencies, and for Dr. Erica Schwartz, a retired Rear Admiral, to lead the Centers for Disease Control and Prevention. President Trump is urging Immigration and Customs Enforcement to keep conducting traffic stops despite two recent deadly shootings involving men who were not the intended targets of immigration operations. Yesterday, ICE said it would pause stops deemed non-urgent following a series of deadly encounters with civilians in Minnesota and most recently in Texas and in Maine. In those cases, federal officers cited self-defense or public safety threats. President Trump is in Pennsylvania for the state's Defense and Innovation Summit. The event brings together government officials, military, and technology leaders as well. NPR's Deepa Shivaram has more.
11: The president is set to deliver a message about strengthening U.S. defense manufacturing and technology at a time when his administration is ramping up attacks on Iran. Trump visited Pennsylvania just last month in an effort to drum up support from voters ahead of the midterm elections later this year. His message then was that costs would soon come down, but now that conflict has reignited between the U.S. and Iran, gas prices have started to climb up again. Deepa Shivaram, NPR News, The White House.
9: Meanwhile, the U.S. and Iran have continued to trade fire for another day as they compete for control of the Strait of Hormuz. In the U.S., AAA posted higher gas prices today. The national average is $3.89 for a gallon of regular gasoline. Amazon's announced plans to launch a satellite internet service next year in South Africa that may put it ahead of the Starlink founded by South African native Elon Musk. Today, Amazon said it was collaborating with the internet provider Heritel to launch service in one of Africa's largest and most advanced economies. Amazon is a financial supporter of NPR. This is NPR News.
12: This is Bird Note. Out in the North Pacific, an albatross flies in the wake of our ship. This large bird has a wingspan of about 7 feet. And it's completely at home in the harsh winds of the open ocean. It soars back and forth, above the ship's wake, sometimes rising up to 100 feet in the air, then coasting right back down near the surface. With its wings just slightly arched, an albatross can go for more than a day without flapping even once. So how does this work? How can it keep up with the boat without flapping its wings? The albatross knows how to use differences in wind speed to coast through the sky, a feat called dynamic soaring. Due to friction with the waves, the speed of the wind close to the water's surface is much slower than it is higher up. By moving from the faster high air to the slower low air, or vice versa, the albatross is propelled forward. And so, in a series of sinuous loops, the albatross surfs the wind, up and down, repeating the pattern over and over again as it moves thousands of miles across the ocean. For BirdNote, I'm Michael Stein. 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
13: 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A massive concert for freedom in Tibet. With the Beastie Boys, Rage Against the Machine, Bjork, and some of the biggest names in music. 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
0: It will be sunny today. Highs will be in the 70s here in the city and along the coast, 80s around the bay, 90s inland, westerly winds gusting to as high as 20 miles per hour. There is a coastal flood advisory today and moderate air quality today as well. 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
7: This is Fresh Air. I'm Dave Davies. If you follow news about Donald Trump, you'll find there's plenty of it all the time. And you get used to impulsive decisions, surprising developments, and sudden changes of course. Tariffs rise and fall with dizzying speed. The Iranian leaders he was calling rational days ago, he now regards as scum. The pattern is so familiar that when I learned that New York Times reporters Maggie Haberman and Jonathan Swan had written a new book about Trump's second term in office, I wondered, is there really anything new to report here? It turns out there's plenty. Swan and Haberman conducted 1,000 interviews for the book, and the result is an account which adds rich and fascinating detail to developments that were generally known and explores stories that had somehow slipped under the radar. There are gripping accounts of top officials meeting to deal with the Epstein files and whether to follow Israel into war with Iran, and stories of rolling bull sessions in the Oval Office, one with a conservative influencer coming in to demand the firing of officials she regards as disloyal. But the book paints a big picture, too, one of an unrestrained Donald Trump remaking the American government and its international relations in profound ways. The book is titled Regime Change, Inside the Imperial Presidency of Donald Trump. Our guest today is co-author Jonathan Swan, who's worked closely with Maggie Haberman covering the White House. Swan is originally from Sydney, Australia. He came to the U.S. in 2014 and previously reported for The Hill and Axios. He won an Emmy Award for his 2020 interview with Trump during the pandemic, which went viral and got millions of views. We recorded our interview yesterday. Well, Jonathan Swan, welcome back to Fresh Air.
14: Thanks so much for having me.
7: One of the stories that is told here is how important policy decisions are made in this White House. And there's an example I want to talk about. February 2025, when Bibi Netanyahu is at the White House, this is when the war in Gaza was underway, the hostages were still being held, and Trump surprised the world with this new proposal.
15: The U.S. will take over the Gaza Strip, and we will do a job with it, too. We'll own it and be responsible for dismantling all of the dangerous unexploded bombs and other weapons on the site, level the site and get rid of the destroyed buildings, level it out, create an economic development that will supply unlimited numbers of jobs and housing for the people of the area.
7: Now, Trump went on to say in that news conference that this could be the Riviera of the Middle East and that everybody he'd talked to loved the idea. What did your reporting reveal about the development of this proposal in the White House and the kind of vetting it got?
14: Well,
8: a proposal of this magnitude, which would have entailed the displacement and removal of 2 million Palestinians, sort of unimaginable scale of essentially ethnic cleansing, you would think it would have gone through some kind of a process, you know, Pentagon assessments, what do we need in terms of American troops on the ground, State Department, what are the diplomatic arrangements that we would need to put in place, intelligence assessments about what the landmines might be that we might need to circumvent. None of those things happened. This was an idea that Trump had raised in a sort of musing kind of way during his presidential daily briefs a couple of times. He would see aerial photographs of Gaza and he would hear about the destruction there and he would muse about, well, it's great waterfront land, maybe we could do something with this. But none of the staff had thought that this was anything more than him just musing. So he meets with Netanyahu, and then shortly before that press conference,

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Since the Trump administration took office in January of last year, it has taken or proposed at least 520 actions that directly threaten the environment, climate, and human health, according to the NRDC. This comes as temperatures across the U.S. are breaking records, Texas is dealing with flash floods, and the Midwest and Northeast are dealing with smoke from fires in Canada. How will the Trump administration's actions affect the climate in the decades to come, and how are scientists responding? Join us after the news.

0: Welcome, I'm Rose Aguilar, and this is Your Call's Authoritarian Playbook series. Since the Trump administration took office in January of last year, it has taken or proposed at least 520 actions that directly threaten the environment, climate, and human health, according to the National Resources Defense Council. The NRDC is tracking 17 issues, including renewable energy, oceans, climate change, and clean air. The administration has slashed $83 billion in funding across hundreds of clean energy projects, boosted fossil fuel production, and attacked the agencies and scientists carrying out essential climate research, all while millions across the U.S. experience record levels of extreme heat and other weather disasters. Temperatures are breaking records. On Sunday, Billings, Montana set a new all-time high of 111 degrees. Salt Lake City, Utah and Sheridan, Wyoming reached 109. And Southern California is bracing for highs ranging from 100 to 110 today. Texas is dealing with flash floods and dangerous wildfire smoke from fires in Canada is reaching millions in the Midwest and Northeast. And then there's Europe. They had warming, they're warming faster than any other continent. They recorded 10,000 excess deaths during June's heat waves, with the vast majority of these fatalities recorded among those age 65 and over. The Union of Concerned Scientists is tracking extreme weather during what they call danger season. That's the period between May and October when North America is hit by heat, drought, wildfires, and flooding, increasingly amplified by climate change. They write, "It is colliding with an affordability crisis and the Trump administration's anti-science actions that escalate climate risks and leave the nation less prepared for coping with extreme weather." So how are scientists and climate advocates responding? What will it take to stop the Trump administration's ongoing destruction of climate infrastructure? And how will their actions affect the climate in the decades to come? Today, we're joined by two guests. Dr. Mark Alessi is a science fellow focusing on climate attribution science with the Climate and Energy Program at the Union of Concerned Scientists. Dr. Alessi primarily uses a machine learning approach to improve climate attribution science methods to inform loss and damage funding. His background is in studying the physics of climate change through climate model data, simple approximations of the climate system, and machine learning. Hi, Dr. Alessi. Thank you so much for joining us.
1: Thanks so much for having me, Rose.
0: We're also joined by Dr. Vijay Lamaya, a climate and health scientist at the Natural Resources Defense Council, where he leads applied research to understand and address the significant health harms of air pollution, extreme heat, and other climate hazards. Prior to joining the NRDC, Dr. Lamaya worked as an EPA scientist focusing on Clean Air Act regulatory implementation, air quality monitoring policy, and health risk communication. Hi, Dr. Lamaya. Thank you so much for joining us.
1: Hi, Rose. It's great to be with you and Dr. Alessi.
0: Well, thank you both so much. It's great to have you. What a time to be doing this show. I have to have the fan on because it is so hot. I talked about the record-breaking records that we're seeing across the country, the horrible flash floods in Texas, wildfire smoke. There's so much to talk about. Dr. Alessi, let's start off with you. It is very hard to keep up with what the Trump administration is doing on an almost daily basis that's affecting these issues. What really concerns you the most right now?
1: Yeah, that's a really good question, Rose. I mean, for me right now, now that we're experiencing, a different climate system, I think we are living in a climate that is so different from even a generation ago. And that's, of course, because of human-caused climate change. And we're seeing those effects today. As you mentioned, there is just this incredibly intense heat dome covering the western part of the United States. Over the weekend, it spilled over into the other last few days. It spilled over into the upper Midwest, the East Coast. There are some wildfires, in southwestern Ontario, northern Minnesota. And all of these events are occurring, of course, because of fossil fuel-driven climate change. And what we're following at the Union of Concerned Scientists is kind of how the Trump administration actions are affecting not just our ability to forecast these events, but also to monitor these events in real time and also to understand.

0: every 12 hours from multiple National Weather Service stations, and they go into the upper atmosphere to basically monitor and tell us at the surface what's going on in the upper atmosphere. And that data is so critical because we plug that data into computer models and we say, okay, what's happening in over the next 7 to 10 days? And that's how we kind of forecast the weather. We need to know what's going on in the upper atmosphere. And so the Trump administration, you know, is attacking the National Weather Service, which does, you know, put these weather balloons in the atmosphere, and we are struggling. It is affecting our ability to predict the weather, and to kind of understand, you know, what's going on in the upper atmosphere. And that's just the weather component of things. One small example. There's also, you know, the climate. We're watching the Trump administration slash NSF National Science Foundation funding for research into almost any climate phenomenon, right? Like these heat domes we're seeing, like the extreme precipitation we're seeing in southern Texas. It's basically an all-out assault on the entire weather and climate prediction infrastructure in the United States.
1: Mark, have you been surprised by how fast the second Trump administration has been moving on these issues?
0: Yeah, I mean, I would say yes, because just seeing the effects of everything, even with all, you know, the lawsuits ongoing to try to stop a lot of these cuts, I think a lot of the damage was already done. And it is still affecting us, you know, to this day, and it's only been right a year and a half of this administration. So yes, I was definitely surprised at how fast this happened. But a lot of it was in Project 2025, and
1: Right. We did a whole series on Project 2025, and they laid out everything they were planning to do. What about you, Vijay? Yeah. Have you been surprised by how fast they have moved on these issues?
2: Yeah, I have been too. I think I've also, you know, generally been more surprised by the level of spite and sort of maliciousness that this administration has unleashed on the public. I think we have seen the leaders at the White House and at federal agencies like EPA and the Centers for Disease Control and Prevention completely abandon their missions to protect human health and welfare and safeguard the health of all of us, which is just astounding, I think, in the reach of rollbacks and attacks on science that we've seen over the last year and a half. We thought we might see, you know, challenges to EPA climate policy, for example, but I think the speed at which this administration has unleashed its attacks on environmental safeguards is really breathtaking.
1: What really stands out for you, Vijay? What concerns you the most?
2: To me, I really see our situation right now as sort of a split screen. We have President Trump and leaders at our federal agencies, including EPA, the Environmental Protection Agency, where I used to work, completely, you know, abandoning America's scientific and technical economic leadership in the world. We know that right now, clean, renewable energy, solar and wind especially, are the cheapest, cleanest, fastest forms of energy to deploy anywhere in the world. And yet we have this administration really tying its fate to political donors, the powerful fossil fuel lobbyists that helped get President Trump back into office. He promised them he would deliver them favors once in office, and he has certainly delivered on that promise, at least. Meanwhile, the split screen effect is fully taking shape across the country. You mentioned the whole slew of climate-linked disasters that are unfolding just today, but we need to also think back further in time. You know, last January, we had those awful wildfires in Southern California. Those were followed up by terrible historic floods in Texas that killed, lest we forget, more than 130 people. More than two dozen young campers at Camp Mystic were, suffered from that terrible event overnight on July 4th, just last year. I think the challenge with climate change is that we see so much harm unfolding across the country, around the world, in such speed at such a velocity that it can be sort of easy to become numb to these figures. But as a health scientist paying attention to the data, I see that this challenge is escalating. It's getting more intense and it's getting more costly for the American consumer.

0: I do a lot of work on the health damages of climate change, and healthcare costs are certainly piling up as these dangerous episodes of heat, smoke, and flooding and beyond add up.
1: It was interesting, Mark, to hear you describe what we're dealing with as human-caused climate change and fossil fuel-driven climate change. Can you talk about how you explain how we got to this point for someone who does not understand how the science works? I think this is really important, especially at a time when coverage of climate change is sadly going down, and the Democratic Party have decided not to really talk about it. They're going to talk about the affordability crisis, even though it is connected. But how do you describe fossil fuel-driven climate change to people who are not familiar with how the science actually works?
0: Yeah, no, that's a really good question. I think the reason I say fossil fuel driven or human caused climate change is because the climate can change due to other factors. For example, if a volcano goes off in the tropics and it's a very intense volcano, it will put basically these aerosols in the atmosphere that actually reflect incoming sunlight into our climate system, and that can actually cool the planet for a couple years. There are other things that affect the climate system, like how much the Earth's axis tilts, how far away the Earth is from the sun. So these are natural parts of our climate system that results in the climate to change, which is really interesting because sometimes, a climate denier may be like, well, the climate is always changing. And that is true. Climate scientists have always said that the climate has changed in the past. But what is very unique about this time is that it is literally changing because of what humans are doing, because of our emissions of fossil fuels, because of the industrialization of our society. And this, the climate changes is because we are putting these basically gases like carbon dioxide. We are emitting them into the atmosphere, and they act as sort of a blanket to heat leaving the Earth's surface. It sort of just bounces back to the Earth. And that, of course, slowly warms up the planet. So it's interesting to me because I think from a physical perspective, it's pretty straightforward to understand. But we're out here living in a society where all these corporations are kind of profiting off of emitting these fossil fuels into the atmosphere. And so they want to do everything they can to spread misinformation. They want to spread disinformation. They want to be sure that people are constantly questioning the science. They want to increase levels of uncertainty around the science. And it's interesting because as someone who's kind of an early career scientist, watching these fossil fuel companies or the Trump administration use the exact same attacks on climate science that they were doing 30 years ago, it's almost laughable to an extent, right? They're trying to discredit certain parts of the field that the science is just so mature now. It is so developed. And they can't even attack it anymore because every human on our planet is experiencing climate change, fossil fuel-driven climate change in some way.
1: I think it's interesting when you talk about fossil fuel-driven climate change to name the names. The Guardian had a piece back in January by Damian Carrington, who writes, just 32 fossil fuel companies were responsible for half of the global carbon dioxide emissions driving the climate crisis in 2024. Saudi Aramco was the biggest state-controlled polluter, and ExxonMobil was the largest investor-owned polluter. So I think
0: Exactly.
1: also, Mark, it's important to name these companies so we know what we're talking about here.
0: Rose, I completely agree. And I think, to take it a step further, is that these fossil fuel companies knew about climate change decades ago, right? ExxonMobil hired their own climate scientists in the 1970s and 1980s. They developed their own climate models that accurately predicted climate change. They, in the 80s, predicted where we would be today because of the emission of fossil fuels. And these companies looked at that data instead of, pursuing a campaign to try to change their business model, they decided to cover up these documents. They decided to start spreading disinformation. They started to lobby Congress. They started to, it really affected how the world responded to climate change, I think, because, in the Montreal Protocol, which was, to stop the ozone hole from expanding, the world came together immediately and stopped that. And then in the 90s, right, the world was trying to come around the Kyoto Protocol, the International Panel on Climate Change assessments, and they were like, hey, this is happening. But then at that point, the fossil fuel industry had already kind of started spreading this, disinformation and misinformation. So yeah, Rose, that was a long answer to your point, but yes, I think we definitely should be naming these actors in where we are today, living in a completely new climate system.
1: Right. And if anyone would like to read more about the history, Inside Climate News had an incredible series called Exxon, The Road Not Taken. It was a 9-part history of Exxon's engagement with the emerging science of climate change. The stories span 4 decades. They're based on primary sources, including internal company documents dating back to the late 1970s. As Mark said, Inside Climate News found that decades ago, Exxon conducted cutting-edge climate research and then worked at the forefront of climate denial, manufacturing doubt about the scientific consensus that its own scientists had confirmed. It's such an important set of stories. You can find it if you just search Exxon New and Inside Climate News. Vijay, what would you like to add to build off of what Mark said about how you explain to people about how we got to this place? People who are dealing with flash floods in Texas right now, people who are inhaling smoke from Canada's fires in the Northeast and the Midwest. How do you explain this?
2: Sure, thanks, Rose. I'm an epidemiologist, which is basically a fancy term for health scientist. And my role in this whole challenge really is to connect the climate problem to real human beings. I think part of the reason we're in this political situation is that for a long time, climate change has been discussed publicly as an issue of tax rebates, solar panels, polar bears, rather than you and I, right? Rather than the health and well-being of all of us and the people that we care about. So when I think about the climate problem and really what got me into this field 20 years ago was basically the interest and the challenge of connecting greenhouse gas linked planetary warming to real consequences for real people. The truth is that climate change right now is the biggest public health emergency that we face globally. You don't have to take my word for it. Experts at The Lancet, the American Medical Association, global leading medical and health experts have all sounded the alarm about the climate problem. And that's because it makes so many of our existing global health challenges and health challenges, even here in the US, so much harder to solve. I'll just take one example, extreme heat. I'm calling in actually from the Midwest. We're under a heat advisory most of this week, actually. And extreme heat for most Americans is conceived of as generally just an inconvenience, right? Turn up the air conditioner or maybe find some time to cool off in the shade if you can. The truth is that heat is the largest weather-related killer across the US. Heat can actually harm your heart, your brain, your lungs, your kidney, your intestines, all sorts of organ systems. Scientists have outlined more than 2 dozen distinct pathways by which extreme heat stresses your body and can actually kill you. Unfortunately, as you mentioned at the top of the show, we've seen vivid examples of the extreme heat-related mortality that is happening right now as climate change related warming unfolds around the world. So we're seeing more and more people driven to emergency rooms, to urgent care clinics, to hospitals seeking treatment for climate related hazards. We expect to see across the East Coast this week elevated cases of asthma exacerbations, chronic obstructive pulmonary disease, et cetera, from wildfire smoke. And all of these problems are linked to the same underlying threat of fossil fuel combustion that Mark mentioned. Burning coal, oil and gas generates that dangerous greenhouse gas climate pollution that is warming the planet steadily. And that has huge consequences for our health. And we really need to connect the climate problem to our health and safety.
1: How are you both dealing with the fact that media coverage of these issues is down and the Democratic Party, according to many reports, has decided to not really talk about this issue because of the affordability crisis, which of course is connected to this issue. But how are you both thinking about that, Mark?
0: Yeah, no, that's a good question. I think for me, as Vijay was mentioning, clean energy is literally the cheapest form of energy if we're trying to phase out fossil fuels. I think it is pretty straightforward in how we would do that, and we can do it in a very cheap way. So it doesn't make sense to me why this, the media coverage is going down, why certain folks in Congress are talking about climate change less, because to me, the affordability angle is the easiest way for them to cover climate change. I mean, everyone in the US has dealt with some sort of climate extreme this year, right? We had, even in the eastern US, we had that just insane heat wave earlier this month, early January, where DC broke their daily record high on July 4th, right? So I do think, we should be covering climate change more. We should be tying it directly to the affordability angle. And hopefully, we can kind of, I think for me, as also, like a younger, again, scientist, a climate scientist, I think there has always been a lot of pessimism around talking about climate change. And I think that has affected certain folks in Congress, certain politicians, which kind of makes sense to me. But I think there is also a very hopeful angle, and it's tied into switching to renewable energy, right? Who doesn't want to build more of these solar panels, wind turbines that can power our homes, in a clean way without polluting the atmosphere? I just think that there is so much hope from solving climate change that no one is really pushing. And if we can kind of push that hopeful angle, this idea of a world we can get to if we simply, not simply phase out fossil fuels and transition to a renewable energy infrastructure, I think it'll be great.
1: Well, and one of the problems, Vijay, in the last election is that, we've had so many frontline communities on our show who said, finally, we have been raising hell about what we are dealing with on a daily basis, and we finally broke in. The Biden administration gave us seats at the table, and there were very strong policies on the table to ensure that we had the money and the tools to deal with these issues. The problem was the Democrats hardly talked about it. So a lot of people didn't even know that this was taking place. In fact, sometimes we had guests on who shared information with us. We didn't know about it. We didn't see many articles about this. So they didn't talk about these plans, and now they're all gone under the Trump administration. So there's that issue. And then when we talk about the Democratic Party, we should say that Sheldon Whitehouse, Senator Sheldon Whitehouse, is constantly talking about the climate crisis. And this new crop of progressive Democrats who are going to join the House next year are talking again about the Green New Deal. So a lot of Dems on the progressive side are talking about this, but it's really a mixed bag when you look at the Democratic Party as a whole. How are you thinking about these issues going into the midterms, especially?
2: Thanks, Rose. I'm glad you brought up Senator Whitehouse. I had the chance to join him, Senator Schumer, in March to talk about the connections between climate hazards and our unfolding and escalating affordability crisis for the Environment and Public Works Committee. And I would say we need to be connecting those dots so that people understand that the climate problem, denying it from the federal level does not mean that these impacts and these costs are not being shouldered by American families right here, right now. We're talking about very clear links to make, right? Gas prices, thanks to President Trump's war with Iran, have skyrocketed. We know that renewable energy, folks relying on electric vehicles, are not subject to those price shocks that folks who are paying at the pump right now to fill up internal combustion traditional engines. We know that homeowners insurance is rising as a result of these disasters that are basically making it unaffordable for these big insurers to operate in several states. There's been an analysis this year showing that homeowners insurance costs have already risen about $350 a year because of these climate impacts that have already been unfolding. We're talking about food prices, which I know are a concern of the Democratic Party, being even more volatile due to extended drought and wildfires that have wiped out whole harvesting seasons. And the area I focus on is healthcare, right? We know that in this country, more than half of American adults report medical financial hardship. That means they can't pay for medical care that is necessary. Climate change is driving a huge tsunami in healthcare claims. We're talking about people sent to hospitals, emergency rooms, like I mentioned, seeking care for lung ailments, heart problems, injuries sustained in disasters. The list goes on and on. Those healthcare treatment, encounters are, of course, enormously expensive to the tune of billions of dollars each year. So I think more and more we need to be thinking about the affordability crisis that Americans are facing right now as so clearly connected to a range of climate threats at their core.
1: Before we go to break, Vijay, for people who are really concerned about heat and what it's doing to their health or their loved ones, what advice do you have for people? Because according to the National Energy Assistance Directors Association, the cost of electricity for home cooling is expected to reach nearly $800 on average for this summer. That's up almost 9% from last year. So a lot of people cannot afford AC. What advice do you have for people?
2: Yeah, I'm glad you raised this. It's so timely. Right now, people need to be aware of conditions in their vicinity, and many, thankfully, states and localities are taking it upon themselves to make public cooling spaces available, especially for folks who may not be able to afford turning on the AC, as you mentioned. So, heat.gov remains active and is kind of a one-stop shop for information on the heat health challenge. I would say it's also really important to check on folks who are more socially isolated in your network, who may not be as tuned in to the weather forecasts and the dangers of heat. So we find that in these, extreme heat episodes, older folks and the economically marginalized are even more vulnerable. Sometimes they're living alone, sometimes they hesitate even more to turn on the air conditioning. Sometimes they don't even know where to go to find a cool space, maybe in a library or a local mall, for example. So I think it's really important that people look out for their communities in situations like this. Unfortunately, as we see our federal leaders abandoning us when it comes to dealing with climate threats, more and more we need to rely on each other to stay safe in these dangerous times.
1: And if you are low income, you can look into the Low Income Home Energy Assistance Program. This is for air
2: Yes.
1: conditioning and utility assistance. And Vijay, this is such an important program. The Trump administration has tried to get rid of this, but there's been enough pushback by politicians. And so far, they haven't been able to get rid of that.
2: Yes, that's been a great development. We've been pushing for that low income home energy assistance program, LIHEAP, to be expanded to even more places across the country. And so we're hoping that people will be able to keep the power on, even if they're a little late on their utility bill, for example, because keeping fans and air conditioners running during these intense heat episodes is really important for protecting people's safety and health.
1: We're going to take a quick break. On today's Your Calls Authoritarian Playbook series, we are talking about the Trump administration's attacks on the climate crisis as this country is seeing breaking records across the country. In a report for the Union of Concerned Scientists, Policy Director Rachel Cletus writes, "This increasingly authoritarian regime has operated with impunity to tear up climate and clean energy policies, lie about the scientific realities of climate change, and the facts on renewable renewable energy and ram through measures to boost fossil fuels and the profits of polluters. So we're talking today about how scientists are responding. If you have any questions for our guests, you can give us a call at 866-798-8255. You can also email your call at kalw.org. Dr. Vijay Lamaya is a climate and health scientist at the National Resources Defense Council. Dr. Mark Alessi is a science fellow focusing on climate attribution science with the Climate and Energy Program at the Union of Concerned Scientists. This is your call. I'm Rose Aguilar. We'll be back after this.
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1: This is Your Call's Authoritarian Playbook series. I'm Rose Aguilar. Today, we are talking about the Trump administration's attacks on climate issues. There's so much going on here. I'll just read a few more. They've repealed the EPA's endangerment finding. According to reports, this is truly unprecedented. This has fueled a wave of protective litigation, legal challenges aimed not at advancing new climate goals, but at preventing the rollbacks of existing regulation. According to the Times, the administration has appointed a critic of mainstream climate science, a former geochemist at the University of Alabama with no formal training in climate science, Matthew Walicki, to oversee the National Climate Assessment. According to a report by the Blue-Green Alliance, the administration's policies scaling back federal support for clean energy has led to the cancellation or delay of $83 billion in investments across hundreds of projects. And according to Mother Jones, the administration has directly spent almost $3 billion in taxpayer money on their crusade against wind power while pouring $1 billion into boosting coal. So there's so much here, so much to talk about. If you have any questions or comments, you can give us a call, 866-798-8255. You can email your call at kalw.org. Dr. Mark Alessi is a science fellow focusing on climate attribution science at the Union of Concerned Scientists. Dr. Vijay Lamaya is a climate and health scientist at the National Resources Defense Council. Let's hear from John in Berkeley, who's been waiting patiently. Hi, John. Welcome to the show.
6: Hi, everyone. Thank you for listening. Thank you, doctors. Thank you, Rose. If you look at glaciology, the interim period is 10,000 years. It's been 10,000 years. The climate is supposed to change. So change our frame of reference. The changed climate. Breaking news. Right here in KLW. Changed. Past tense. The climate has changed. How many records do you have to break?
1: Hey, John, why do you think that's important to say changed instead of changing?
6: Past tense, your frame of reference. Finally used from my philosophy class in college.
1: That was one of my favorites, too.
6: Past tense, well, what language, dude, you know, how you think, how you speak forms how you think.
1: Well, thank you so much, John. It's interesting. I think about how what is his name? The guy who, Frank Luntz, the guy who told Republicans how to, I believe he said, I have to look this up, but he said, stop using global warming, say climate change. So they were all about language. Do you think that matters anymore, Mark? that you really have to be focused on the language that you use, given where we are now. So instead of saying climate, the climate is changing, say the climate has changed.
0: That's a really good question. I do think language is very important. And actually, that's one of the reasons, Rose, why I say fossil fuel driven climate change.
1: Yeah.
0: But in another way, I do think the climate has changed from the emission of fossil fuels, right? We are literally living in a fundamentally altered atmosphere ocean system. And all of the, you know, internal normal things that occurred in an atmosphere, right? We always had heat domes. We always had some extreme precipitation events, but now all these extremes are just becoming more intense, more frequent. And one of the reasons for that is because the climate has changed.
1: Right. Well, I looked up the info on Frank Luntz because I think it's so important. He wrote a memo back in the day advising Republicans to cast doubt on climate change by emphasizing emotions rather than facts. And about 5 or so years ago, he said he was wrong and he regrets what he did, because look at where we are right now. You know, the other thing that I think is so important to talk about is, you know, Vijay, we've had so many scientists on talking about how the year 2030 is very, very important. We've got 2 more years under this administration. How will their actions affect the climate in the decades to come? How should we be thinking about this?
2: It's a great question. I think, you know, when it comes to the climate problem, it's important to understand that we still haven't plateaued, right, in terms of global temperatures, right? So a molecule of carbon dioxide that goes up into the, you know, air from burning coal, oil, and gas today will stay there for perhaps a century or more, which means that there's a lot of inertia sort of baked into our climate system. And every step that we take down this path of a fossil fuel future means that we are locking in additional warming, not just for present day folks, but for generations to come. So there is true urgency to this problem. And one of the challenges in my work is sort of, you know, thinking down the road about folks who are going to be contending with a more dangerous world on effectively a daily basis. We're still understanding all of the ways in which climate hazards may intersect. For example, we've seen examples of drought in California triggering wildfires, those wildfires in turn triggering terrible landslides in the rainy season, for example. So there can be these sort of cascading effects, these compounding effects, in which communities are going to be hit over and over and over, sometimes within a relatively short period of time. So I think, you know, we need to really be thinking about actions that we can trigger at the state and local level, for example. We know that this country is bigger than Washington, D.C., and that the world is bigger than the United States. I have a lot of hope. We're seeing tremendous action towards global climate goals in all sorts of corners in this country, even right now, as we see the Trump administration completely deny abandon EPA's license to control climate pollution. So I think it's important that we, look to state and local actors to clean up our energy diet, to rely more on solar and wind energy as fast as we can, while also keeping our eye on the prize for more federal action on the climate problem that can truly deliver, you know, meaningful progress for the nation.
1: Vijay, can you share some of those examples with us? What is happening at the state and local levels that we should know about?
2: Yeah, you know, we've seen great examples of states like Illinois, just in my neck of the woods in the Midwest, delivering ambitious climate targets. We've seen cities all around the country deliver big investments to improve preparedness for extreme heat. Miami, for example, has an extreme heat officer, a staffer in place to actually make sure people are staying safe in these intense heat episodes. The city where I live in Madison, Wisconsin, has greatly expand its public transportation network, a fleet of all electric buses that are enormously popular by college kids and older folks to get around because it's a quicker, healthier way to see the city, right? We don't have as much air pollution being emitted. We're not relying on fossil fuel, energy sources and volatile energy prices. We have predictability when it comes to our transportation costs, for example. So there are all sorts of great narratives, I think, of communities taking action to make change on climate, even as we see the federal government currently take a pause on any of that.
1: Do you have any other examples, Mark, that you'd like to share about what's happening at the state and local levels?
0: I actually don't. I think the examples that Vijay covered, I was familiar with the Illinois one. I know there's a lot of work from the Union of Concerned Scientists in Massachusetts. I know that they're helping trying to pass some clean energy legislation in that state. I don't know the status or the success of that, but I know that things are happening. And honestly, Vijay, you're so right. Like, I feel like it gives me a lot of hope that at least states are kind of taking it into their hands right now to continue the fight against the climate crisis.
1: Here in California, we recently had a discussion with California Energy Commission Chair David Hochschild, and he said we're hitting a lot of milestones. We're at over two-thirds of our electricity coming from sources like solar and wind. We now require solar in every home. As of January 1st, we're driving toward electric heat pumps in every home. We've gone from 1% of new construction being all electric to over 90% today. All of the buses in Oakland are electrified, so that means 100% of kids are going to school on electric buses. He also talked about tribal sovereignty energy programs with native tribes. So the state is giving money to tribes to implement basic like wind and solar, and like they're funding really big projects with tribes up in the north. So there's a lot happening at the state and local levels, like you both said. Given that, Vijay, how should we be thinking about this? Because at the federal level, and of course, whatever Trump does affects the entire world. At the federal level, they're going in the opposite direction. But in many states across the country, they're embracing clean energy and going in a different direction. So how should we be thinking about that?
2: Yeah, you know, I think the states are kind of an important, actor against some of the craziest anti-science, anti-climate action efforts that are coming out of D.C. We've seen, plenty of states sign on to legal actions that Mark mentioned earlier to challenge what's going on at EPA, for example. And we've really seen states like California, as you mentioned, be innovators and laboratories of experimentation to figure out what can work on a broader scale in this country. So, you know, when I think about what's happening across the country, I see two parallel tracks. One is increasing peril and danger that people are experiencing, especially as FEMA is very tightly strapped these days, right? It's spread very thin and its resources have been unfortunately diminished by leaders in DC. And states are increasingly taking ownership of climate action when it comes to cleaning up their energy diets, as well as preparing communities and advancing adaptation. So I think it's important that we advance the implementation of social support and make sure that the safety net is in place from coast to coast. Because as we see the federal government kind of abandon, meaningful action on the climate problem, we're going to see more and more people exposed and at risk of climate hazards in the years to come.
1: We have an email from a listener who would like you both to talk about the brain drain that we're seeing in this country. And these numbers are really devastating. The administration's attacks on scientists and research funding has pushed tens of thousands of scientists out of their jobs. Many have even left the United States. According to reports, young scientists have been hit very, very hard. More than 10,000 postdoctoral experts in scientific and related fields were lost to the federal workforce last year, according to Science. So can you talk about your thoughts on this? What are you hearing from your colleagues, Vijay, when you look at how many people have lost their jobs and how many people are even thinking about leaving this country?
2: Yeah, you know, I think it can be easy to take for granted the degree to which our country has put in the investments to achieve scientific achievements and, frankly, global supremacy in so many fields for so many decades. We, as we see the federal government, you know, abandon funding for the National Institutes of Health, the National Science Foundation, NASA, the National Oceanic and Atmospheric Administration, we see the future pipeline of scientists like me and Mark, you know, being enormously threatened. My PhD, understanding the human health ramifications of climate change, was funded in part by the National Institutes of Health and the National Science Foundation. And I am far from alone, as you mentioned. Thousands of graduate students across this country rely on federal investments to support their education. Those investments pay off enormously. They advance the early warning systems and forecasting models that Mark mentioned that help us understand what sort of dangers are on the way. They advance innovation and understanding of the ways to deploy clean energy in new ways, including electric vehicles, right? They advance our understanding of ways to prepare communities for climate hazards, whether it's engineering changes that need to be implemented to make the built environment safer, or whether it's social science, right? Making our communities more connected, more walkable, more sustainable. So these divestments and these threats to scientific funding have real costs for people here and now, but they also put our nation at peril for decades to come. And we are at risk of abandoning our technical and scientific leadership in the world, just as we walk away from the economic reality of clean energy as, you know, a clear win.
1: According to The Guardian, billions of dollars have been wiped from research budgets. Almost 8,000 grants have been canceled at NIH and the U.S. National Science Foundation alone. More than 1,000 NIH employees have been fired. Mark, what would you like to add about what your colleagues are dealing with?
0: Yeah, you know, for me, I've seen this kind of brain drain directly. Two of my friends who are now postdocs, they both left the country to Europe because they couldn't get a job here in the United States. And those jobs that they would have gotten, you know, researching climate, extreme weather, extreme climate events, were losing these very important minds, these very important scientists to other countries. And it's just so interesting because I feel the administration, they're always talking about, all right, we got to be competitive on the world stage. And as Vijay mentioned, you know, they're literally attacking our own scientific infrastructure. And if we don't have a scientific infrastructure, we won't be able to do the science necessary to stay competitive. And I think it kind of just follows like kind of the MO of this administration, which is It's not happening. Climate change is not happening if we can't research it or observe it, right? The administration has cut certain satellite data collection programs to monitor sea ice in the Arctic. Mm. The administration is trying to cut certain ocean observing systems so that we can't see how the heat in the oceans is changing. The administration is trying to, and successfully, as you mentioned, Rose, cutting all of these very important research programs, especially in climate science, right? If you want money from the United States government to do research that we've always done, you can't be using words like climate change in your grant application. Mm. And like I said, the government truly thinks that, you know, climate change won't happen if we can't research it or observe it. And if you spread enough disinformation, maybe that will change public opinion. But that's just not the truth. I think everyone in the United States sees what's happening. It doesn't matter what side of the political aisle you're on. And to just watch the government go after our scientific infrastructure is just so unbelievably frustrating and saddening.
1: We're going to have to do another show on this, and I'd love to have both of you back. But Mark, how long do you think it will take to rebuild this, to put these institutions back in place? Or is it going to look different? It's just hard to imagine how you bring all of these programs back.
0: Yeah, that is a question I have often thought about. And, you know, I hope in 2029, we have a different administration with a different outlook on science. And I hope they are as aggressive, if not more aggressive, in building back the scientific infrastructure for what this current administration has done in slashing our scientific infrastructure. But it's hard to tell, right? The brain drain, people have upended their entire lives to move to another country to start science there. And I do fear that this will affect our scientific infrastructure for decades.
1: Vijay, what would you like to add? We have about a minute left.
2: Yeah, I think unfortunately we have dug ourselves in a deep hole. But I think, you know, looking forward, we have to make sure that even as we, you know, focus on reducing reliance on fossil fuels, we prepare our communities for the harms that we know are on the way.
1: Right, because Vijay, I was just reading it, this is just devastating. In New Jersey, according to reports, they've already had 29 heat-related deaths just in New Jersey.
2: Yeah. We've got our work cut out for us, unfortunately, but we do have the tools to prepare and adapt for now.
1: Well, thank you both so much for your work. Dr. Vijay Lamaya is a climate and health scientist at the National Resources Defense Council. Dr. Mark Alessi is a science fellow at the Union of Concerned Scientists. Vijay and Mark, thank you for your work. We'd love to have you back to continue this discussion.
2: Thanks, Rose.
0: Thanks, Rose.
1: Thank you. Thanks to Nina Kissinger for producing today's show. Thanks to Kevin Vance for engineering our show. Thank you so much for joining us. I'm Rose Aguilar. It's your call.

0: I'm Jason Menendez, host of BBC NewsHour. Today, we'll be looking at Australia's plans to regulate the AI industry, including copyright protection and restrictions on data centres. Also, the actor Andy Serkis on his controversial reworking of George Orwell's Animal Farm.
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2: One by one, the people in what would now be called a friend group, one by one, they disappear.
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3: Caregiving, resistance, and love in San Francisco. 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
5: 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I was like, wow, like, I want to get to that.
3: Intergenerational conversations. Stay tuned. Cross Currents is coming up. First, this news.
6: News with Govinda Gill. U.S. Central Command says it's conducted further strikes against Iran's coastal defense system as it seeks to wrest control of the Strait of Hormuz from Tehran. It also says it's redirected two vessels, enforcing its renewed naval blockade of Iranian ports. Iran has continued to launch counterstrikes. Barbara Plett-Usher has the latest.
7: Iranians say that the strait will remain closed until the bombing stops. They again targeted U.S. facilities in regional countries, and they say they might expand their attacks to other routes that are used for shipping oil and gas. Now, they didn't say which ones, but analysts think that maybe they might be signaling that they could use their Houthi allies in Yemen to target shipping in the Red Sea. President Trump has also threatened to widen strikes next week against Iran if they don't come back to the negotiating table. He said he would order hits on civilian infrastructure such as power plants and bridges.
6: In the past half an hour, Iran's top negotiator in talks with the U.S. has said that Iran's national security depends on Tehran maintaining its control of the Strait of Hormuz. Mohammed Baghir Ghalibaf said that negotiation, along with war, was part of Iran's strategy of resistance as it engages in what he called an existential war. Lebanese and Israeli officials have ended the latest round of U.S.-mediated talks without a specific timeline for the withdrawal of any Israeli troops. Both countries had agreed to implement so-called pilot zones in southern Lebanon as part of a deal announced last month. Hugo Bashega reports from Beirut.
8: The pilot zones are a crucial element of the agreement, the first step for the possible withdrawal of Israeli troops that occupy a strip of land in southern Lebanon. In those areas, there will be the disarmament of Hezbollah, the pullout of Israeli soldiers, and the deployment of the Lebanese military. There has been some frustration in Lebanon with what officials see as a delay by Israel in implementing this part of the deal. The feeling here is that there will be no significant change on the ground before the elections in Israel at the end of October.
6: Argentina will shortly face England in Atlanta in the second World Cup semi-final. Argentina are current world champions, while England are hoping to reach the final for the first time in 60 years. Here's our sports editor, Dan Rowan.
9: This is the latest instalment in a fierce footballing rivalry. It's produced plenty of controversy in previous encounters. Diego Maradona's hand of God in 1986 and David Beckham's sending off in 1998. That's on top of historical tensions between the two countries off the pitch. Atlanta police have rolled out what they call enhanced security measures for what's been rated one of the tournament's higher-risk games, with officials indicating that for the first time at the World Cup, fans will be channeled into the stadium via different entrances.
6: World News from the BBC.
3: Welcome to Cross Currents from KALW News. I'm Hanat Baba. It's been 45 years since AIDS was first named. The disease has killed roughly 40 million people worldwide, including 700,000 Americans. And while much progress has been made, the fight is not over. More than 11,000 San Franciscans are still living with HIV. Just earlier this year, one of the largest and oldest HIV nonprofits in the country, the San Francisco AIDS Foundation, was fighting to prevent over $1 million of annual city funding from being cut, right after the Trump administration canceled $1 million in federal funding. Here's HIV survivor Paul Aguilar speaking on behalf of the foundation.
10: I was diagnosed with AIDS at the age of 25 in 1988. This year, during this Pride in June, God willing, I'll turn 63 years old. The only reason that that's happened is because of the programs and the San Francisco model of care. I was given access to effective medications and culturally competent medical care and programs that helped me battle this disease.
3: The good news is that the funding cuts from the city have been partially averted after nonprofits, residents, and survivors fought and argued for the organization's significance. And this AIDS activism has a long history in San Francisco from the days of the AIDS crisis of the 1980s. That's when activists, caregivers, survivors, and community members started the long fight to build queer solidarity. KALW's Travis Rayburn wanted to know what we can learn from those elder pioneers today. So he recently invited three of them to join him in conversation at KALW's live event space in downtown San Francisco. They were Paul Aguilar from the San Francisco AIDS Foundation, Patrick Batt, owner of Auto Erotica in the Castro, and Reverend Jim Matulski, former pastor at the Metropolitan Community Church. In this excerpt from their conversation, the three of them reflect on what it was like to live through the AIDS crisis during their young adulthoods. Here's Travis.
11: San Francisco was an epicenter of the AIDS epidemic, specifically in the Castro district. I wanted to ask you all to maybe describe what the city was like during this time. What did you see? What did you hear? What was the experience like? Starting with you, Paul.
10: Well, the first MMWR reports from the CDC came out June 5th, 1981. That's 2 weeks before my 18th birthday. By August of 1981, my first friend had died from this disease that didn't have a name. People were scared. People didn't know. People didn't want to believe. People thought it wouldn't get us because we're young, and you know how young people feel like we're invincible. It happened so fast, especially in the Castro. I remember looking at the pictures that Bobby Campbell, who dubbed himself the AIDS poster boy, of his Kaposi sarcoma lesions in the window of Star Pharmacy. There's a picture somewhere of me actually among a group of people looking at these photos and like figuring out what was, you know, trying to figure out what was going on. Where was the government? Who? Nobody was talking about it, you know, except our community. And it was disbelief. It was fear. And when it really started to take hold, it was having beer busts to pay for funeral expenses because these young people, these young kids, I mean, you know, 5 years older than me, 6 years older than me, in their mid-20s, just dying. Families coming in and kicking their lovers out. Lovers who had been there for 30 years, and the families would come in and just say, get out and take everything. It was unimaginable that this would happen in this country. And we looked to the government, and they didn't say anything. And we looked to the medical community, and there were doctors who wouldn't even touch us. Funeral homes wouldn't perform services. And we had to look to each other. We had to figure out, you know, there were needs that weren't being met and nobody was meeting it. So the community stood up.
11: And speaking of seeking comfort, Jim, you were a pastor at the church in New York and also in San Francisco during this kind of time period. What was it like to like lead your congregations through this troubling time.
4: I remember visiting someone at St. Vincent's Hospital in New York City. My church, the Metropolitan Community Church, Gay Church, was at 13th Street and 7th Avenue. And they called the church and said, would you come visit someone who has what they were describing then as gay-related infectious disease, or GRID? And in order to visit them, I had to wear what, you know, like a hazmat suit, basically, for their protection and mine. And I was grateful to have a spiritual community like MCC in Greenwich Village. And when the church in San Francisco was looking for a pastor, I knew that I, in a sense, had been preparing in Greenwich Village to come and work in the Castro District. My faith has been the thing that has gotten me through AIDS, then and still. And I truly believe this, that God gathered those of us in gay churches so there in the 60s and 70s so that there would be a spiritual home to take care of, as peers, one another, people with AIDS in the 80s and 90s, that there was a continuum there. I don't think God caused AIDS, all that nonsense, but I do think that God equipped us to take care of one another in a profound way. So the Castro Church was fantastic. I was so happy that we had a community where we gathered every week and we sang our hearts out. Music got us through, touch got us through, community got us through, coalition got us through by forming communities, coalitions intersectionally. Gay men and lesbians together got us through. I remember when Lyndon LaRouche was a right-wing politician, was able to get on the state ballot a proposition, Prop 64, that called for the mandatory quarantining of people with HIV or who are HIV positive. And, you know, that may sound a little crazy and a little unconstitutional, but that's not stopping them now, and it didn't stop them then. California had a history of incarceration of people who were being scapegoated, Japanese and Japanese Americans. Mm-hmm. So it didn't seem outlandish that this could actually take place. And I remember preaching one Sunday, and this came through me, not from me. I really believe this, that I said, it just popped out of my mouth, they can't enforce a law that we won't submit to. And it was very empowering for us to realize they may do this crazy thing of incarcerating people with HIV. It was bad public health, but it was appealing to people's fears and to their desire to scapegoat gay people and others. So we really rallied. And, you know, by the time that proposition was voted on in the fall of 86 or 87, we won. We won 60 to

0: up hope, even though it really got worse, way worse before it never got better. You know, I mean, all the way through the 80s and until the mid 90s, really, medically, things just didn't get that, didn't feel good.
1: We've briefly talked about this before, but what did you sort of see in the Castro district during this time? What was happening around you, Patrick?
2: I was heavily involved in the leather community, which was extremely hard hit at the beginning and throughout the 80s. In 81, I was managing the Eagle. In 82, I was managing Drummer Magazine. And later in 82, I started Mercury Mail Order out of my house. And people, now I look at the catalog covers that are in Autoerotic. I have them up on the wall. One by one, the people in what would now be called a friend group, one by one, they disappeared. One by one, they... You would see them one day, and the next day they'd be gone. They'd either have died or they moved away. And you're right about the families coming in and treating lovers like at that time, I assumed I was going to die. Everyone was dying. Everyone I knew was dying. I believed that, as you said, Jim, were it not for lesbians who stepped up to the plate, especially leather dykes, they really came to the fore. It was, on the one hand, an extraordinarily difficult time, and I don't remember crying as much then as I might do now, because there was so much going on. There was so much to deal with. It was like this tsunami of everything. The sex clubs were closing. No one was going out.
3: We didn't have time to grieve.
2: Yeah, exactly. It was like one after the other after the other. And I think that what I tell people who come in my store, younger people who only know about AIDS in the abstract, when we talk about that, I say to them, the Castro was much more a community then than it is now. There was this sense of support, no matter what the group was, or no matter what your affiliation was, there was this like upswell of support. The thing I remember most is not being able to deal with what was happening. It was just coming at me at such a pace. And again, one after another, my friends just...
3: Right? And they still haven't stopped dying.
2: I'm sorry?
3: They still haven't stopped dying. That's my point.
2: Well, that's true, right?
3: We're just dying of different...
2: It still happens.
3: Right, still happening.
4: Those were the voices of Paul Aguilar, Patrick Batt, and Jim Matulski. They spoke to KALW's Travis Rayburn recently for the event Living Lessons from the AIDS Crisis, Queer Elders on Care, Activism, and Community. And they spoke about a lot more. Go to KALW.org to hear the rest of their conversation. That's also where you can find our whole live events calendar. Join us tonight for Out on the Air, the Queer History of Bay Area Radio. 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

0: You're listening to Cross Currents from KALW News. I'm Henat Baba. Now we let poetry help us imagine an impossibly beautiful world with no goodbyes. Here's Filipinx poet Kiana Aguila Labra with her piece, What If We Didn't Die, after Bayani Bala and Maria Bolaños.
1: We would move faster than atoms and grow beyond trees. Our houses would shelter acres and acres of branches. Our skin would still bruise but bear three arms, the more to bring pagkain to all of our lolas. We are eternal. We are a force. All of my lolas exhale, and with it they call upon the seasons change. All of my splinters never ruptured nor cut anyone. I am smooth. I am whole. I would never need Google Translate because all of my translators carry four tongues. I would never need Google Translate kasi nandito sila sa dila ko. Nandito wala si Ingles. Kay ania sila akong dila.

0: Latin hate on English. I would always speak in twos. My Lolo would talk forever. Into the night, across the day, his eyes would become purple, as amethyst, as royalty. He would know his father, and he would know me. I wouldn't need memory. The wrinkles in my brain could unfold and recrease, and it would be okay. I would be more than okay, and I would know them all.
1: That was Kiana Aguila Labra with her piece, What If We Didn't Die After Bayani Bala and Maria Bolaños. Find more poetry at klw.org/baypoets.

0: This is Cross Currents. I'm Henat Baba. Intergenerational conversations are important, and they take on an even greater role in communities that have been historically marginalized. Jojo, Honey, and Donna all grew up in the Bay Area, and they are pillars of the local trans community. But each of them comes from a different generation. Next, reporter Yosmai Del Mazo connects each of their stories to one greater trans legacy.
1: The second floor of the Strutt Wellness Center in the Castro is packed with people. Large block prints by young LGBTQ artists cover the walls.
2: Yeah, finally feeling connected. Like, I finally seeing my body how I wanted to see it, and maybe that's also my ancestors rejoicing in me connecting back to them.
1: Jojo Tai is here, displaying their work as part of the Queer Ancestors Project, where artists honor queer communities in history.
3: For me, like, when I'm tapping into, like, my trans magic, I think about the trans folks in the Philippines, like, before colonization, the Babaylans, you know, they were, like, shamans, like, spiritual leaders.
1: Jojo is 25 and made a series of work about indigenous Filipino shamans and people in the San Francisco trans community. One print features a body tattooed with Filipino designs. Another is a bright portrait of a Bay Area Filipina trans leader.
3: Of course, when the Spanish came, they were viewed as like an enemy because like people fear trans folks or fear people who are tapped into themselves. It's like crazy that that magic that we hold and that power that we hold, and so many people try to like diminish that, extinguish it.
1: Jojo has always been drawn to art and community. Transitioning and coming out was hard for him. But finding a San Francisco youth program where he met other trans folks helped him feel more himself.
3: I was in such awe and how unapologetic they were. They were living their truth, and I feel like their presence and energy was so powerful and so beautiful. I was like, wow, like I want to get to that.
1: Each generation of trans community builds on experiences and resources of the previous. Jojo grew up in a time where there were trans organizations, and X could be a gender marker on a driver's license. But their generation is innovative partly because of people like Honey Mahogany, who paved the way. Honey is one generation older and grew up in San Francisco. She didn't have as many trans spaces to connect with, but bars and drag shows were the spot where Honey could redefine herself.
4: I was outed to my parents through photos of me in drag, and I was getting like these calls from, you know, my mom, who I had a very close relationship with, but she seemed really distant and seemed very weird, and I just remember getting this like really like sinking pit in my stomach.
1: Honey's mom was upset, and her dad took it even harder. They sent Honey to live with her grandmother in Ethiopia for a year. Honey came back for grad school and entered the drag scene.
4: There was this drag queen that was singing live and doing these screaming like rock and roll vocals, and I was just sort of hypnotized by her, and I was like, oh my gosh, I think I want to do that.
1: So she did, and that's how she named herself.
4: When I first started really doing drag, the two shades of foundations I was using, because, you know, as people of color, oftentimes we have different skin tones and colors, and we have to do combinations, especially back then, you know, this was the early aughts. I feel like it really described how I try to move through the world, which is, you know, kindness and empathy and a little bit of sweetness, but then also, you know, some real strength and pride.
1: Honey describes her drag style as retro glam with a 1960s vibe.
4: Honey was probably where I felt most myself. I'd always known and I'd always expressed who I was. It was a way for me to play with gender and my presentation and how I felt moving through the world through that presentation that allowed me to really understand who I was and that I am actually having a trans experience.
1: Now Honey is leading the only Office of Trans Initiative in the country. And as part of that work, she's making sure that trans stories and resistance are known. Like the story of Donna Persona. Donna is a trans sister to both Honey and Jojo, and experienced a very different trans San Francisco in her youth.
5: I am 78 years old. I absolutely love myself. And you know, I always did.
1: Donna grew up in a large family in San Jose during the 1960s. Her family's Latino, and her father was a Baptist minister. As a teen, Donna started taking the Greyhound bus to San Francisco on the weekends.
5: I came to Turk and Taylor, and I saw this all-night diner. I saw these beautiful women who I thought were a little overdressed and looked too sexy. It turned out they were transgender sex workers. So I started going there every weekend. That's the only place I knew or wanted to be. And they took me in like a little, at that time, like a little brother. I would sit at the table and I would hear their stories. That was Compton's.
1: The Compton's cafeteria riots happened here in the Tenderloin in 1966. Donna wasn't there that night, but she knew from spending a lot of time at Compton's just how trans women were treated.
5: They used to get beat up by people, by the police. The police would get sexual favors from them, take their money, and then arrest them. And the first thing they would do is shave their heads and put them in jail. I already knew, like, I'm not that tough, and I wasn't that brave. After I left, they rioted against police brutality. But, you know, they were just wanting to live.
1: Her experiences at Compton's and during the 1980s AIDS epidemic showed her the risks and stigma of being openly trans.
5: I was 59 years old when I came out. Inside, I was always a girl. I donned a dress and I never got out of it.
1: It's because of these experiences that Donna loves sharing her story with younger trans generations.
5: Right now, one of my activism things that I want to do is encourage all LGBTQ and everybody to know about history. Annually, they have Trans March Intergenerational Brunch. What I say on the mic is, please sit with somebody that's older. Pretend she's your grandmother. Tell her your problems. And so we become a family.
1: For JoJo, Honey, and Donna, finding community and chosen family is what got them through. It's part of passing on knowledge and resources to the next generation. JoJo's already thinking about the younger generation.
2: So this third one, I was thinking to myself, seeing myself as a future ancestor. You know, like, how do I want to be seen? What messages do I want to leave?
1: One message is clear. Trans leadership and resilient community should always be at the center. In San Francisco, I'm Yosma Del Mazo for Cross Currents.
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Today's Cross Currents team includes Tessa Mock, Chelsea Koenig, Hanisha Harjani, Shireen Adil, and Ben Trefney. Our editors are Angela Johnston, Christina Loring, Marissa Ortega-Welch, and Lisa Morehouse. Engineering by Truk Nguyen, Gonady Joe Johnson, and James Rowlands. Molly Blair Salier is our production assistant fellow. Victor Tense is our senior producer. Our opening theme music is by the John Santos Quintet, as interpreted by Daoud Anthony. For Cross Currents, I'm Hanat Baba.

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Hi, I'm David Boyer. Each week on Bay Made, we spotlight a different Bay Area producer or podcast. You may hear things you agree with and stuff that you don't. And that is the point of the show, to share a range of perspectives, ideas, and solutions that reflect the diversity of the Bay Area. This week, we are featuring episodes of the California Sun podcast, featuring conversations with people that are shaping and reporting on the Golden State. On today's episode, Caroline Tracy explores the world's threatened salt lakes with a focus on California's Mono Lake, Owens Lake, and the Salton Sea. Her decade of research is chronicled in her book, Salt Lakes, An Unnatural History. I'll let host Jeff Scheckman take it from here.

0: Welcome to the California Sun Podcast. I'm your host, Jeff Shackman. We've learned to look past certain kinds of water, the landlocked, the shimmering basins that collect at the end of rivers and go nowhere. They register as curiosities, if they register at all. Strange, beautiful, geologically improbable, and somehow besides the point in a West built on the premise that water exists to be moved, stored, and put to work. My guest, Carolyn Tracy, started noticing them in her early 20s, and she couldn't look away. These otherworldly landscapes where microbial life paints the shallows in colors that shouldn't exist, where salt crusts fracture into geometries that feel almost deliberate. She followed them across four continents, from Utah to Kazakhstan, Argentina to California, documenting not just their ecology, but their erasure. Nearly every one of them is disappearing, not from drought alone, but from a century's infrastructure of extraction, the dams, the diversions, the legal architecture that decided these places were expendable. Their loss announces what's coming: toxic dust plumes, collapsed bird migration routes, the kind of environmental failure that doesn't stay regional. Carolyn's book, Salt Lakes, An Unnatural History, refuses the disaster narrative. She's not writing a eulogy. She's asking harder questions. What gives a place value when it produces nothing that can be sold? What happens when the law has to choose between private water rights and public survival? And what does it mean to watch these places vanish while trying to figure out your own life? Her story moves with theirs. She goes from believing in Western myths to working as a cowhand in New Mexico, from studying geography in Mexico City to finding love there and getting married on a California lake bed that's been dry for a century. For Carolyn Tracy, the personal and the ecological aren't running parallel. They're the same story. And then there's Mono Lake, California's oldest lake, the Eastern Sierra's strangest, and the place that finally forced the state to answer a question it had been avoiding. Does water have value if nobody's using it? Tracy keeps coming back to Mono, and for good reason. This is where everything collides. Stolen indigenous land and the fight to restore it. Century-old water law and the argument that some things belong to everyone. Snowmelt from the Sierras and the migratory birds that will die if they don't reach the lake. It's also heartbreakingly and defiantly beautiful. The kind of place that makes you understand why Tracy spent 10 years trying to articulate what we lose when we let these systems die. The lakes held her attention because they were strange. They hold it now because they're a test of whether we can see past utility, whether we can defend what's fragile without waiting for it to become profitable, whether we can recognize that some things have a right to exist simply because they do. It is my pleasure to welcome Carolyn Tracy here to talk about her new work, Salt Lakes, An Unnatural History. Carolyn, thanks so much for joining us.
1: Thanks so much for having me, and thank you for that wonderful introduction.
0: Well, it is a delight to have you here. Thank you so much. I want to talk about what these salt lakes are for our listeners that don't know, that don't understand. Talk a little bit about what they represent and why they're all drying up.
1: Absolutely. The way I tend to define salt lakes is by the geological formation that creates them, not, for instance, by the amount of salt that's dissolved in them, but salt lakes form at the bottom of closed basins. So not valleys where you have a river flowing out, but the kind of end point of a bowl in the landscape. And the reason that salt lakes would form there is that because there's nowhere for water to flow, it can only evaporate. And it over geologic time, it leaves behind all the minerals that it's collected from the surrounding area. They're suspended in the water. So these tend to form in arid regions because in wetter places, the water would eventually carve a way out of the basin. But these are places that don't have enough water to do that. And the challenge in those regions is that at the same time, humans have diverted the freshwater rivers that collect in those basins. So in somewhere like, for instance, Central Asia, where the rivers flow into the Aral Sea, the rivers have been diverted for cotton agriculture. In Utah, it's a lot of alfalfa and other crops. And so over time, the lakes have not received the amount of inflows that they need to keep their ecosystems healthy, and they've begun to dry up and recede.
0: And when they dry up, they're often dismissed, you talk about, as dead, essentially, but in fact, they're not dead.
1: Yeah, I think that there are multiple reasons why they're kind of considered dead. There's a lot of discourse about how often people think of deserts as wastelands where there's not very much life, but in fact, there's a lot of biodiversity in deserts. And in salt lakes, it's almost like a multiplication of that same dynamic where they're not only in deserts, but they're like the desert of the desert. They're this white salt flat type of landscape often. Some of them don't have water year round. They're seasonal salt lakes, and others of them are permanent salt lakes, but they don't have fish like freshwater lakes do, where they don't have as visible of an ecosystem. But what that hides is that they have really interesting ecosystems, especially at the sort of invertebrate level. There are a few invertebrates like brine flies and brine shrimp that can survive in these lakes, and they survive in abundance. So that means that these lakes become really important places for migratory birds. So migratory birds that have adapted to feed off of the invertebrates at salt lakes arrive and they have a buffet, and it's really crucial for having enough calories to be able to migrate. And so the decline of these lakes is having these sort of ripple effects through this ecosystem that may not be, it may not meet the eye because the creatures are so small, but it has effects up to the level of bird life, which we definitely do see.
0: There are more than 100 of these lakes that exist globally, and yet some of the problems they face seem to be similar all over the world. Talk about that.
1: Yeah, I think that the challenge of living in an arid landscape for human society has led to similar kind of adaptations, which the main among those would be irrigation. And irrigation in arid regions means diverting these rivers that feed salt lakes. So while maybe the most famous salt lake might be the Great Salt Lake because of its name, and especially for those of us who live in the United States, there are actually more salt lakes in the Eastern Hemisphere than there are in the Western Hemisphere. There are salt lakes in, obviously, Kazakhstan and Uzbekistan is where the Aral Sea is, but also China has many salt lakes. When I was researching this book, I spoke with a researcher who had done research in Africa on salt lakes. Also, the Australian desert has salt lakes. And they don't all face the exact same challenges of drying up due to irrigation diversions, because some of them are even more remote. They're in places that irrigation is not happening, or they're only seasonal. But in addition to irrigation, the other sort of threat that they face now is changing water cycles and water availability from climate change. And so I think that across the world, that is also affecting even the lakes that aren't affected by irrigation.
0: And what are the dangers as these lakes often collapse?
1: Well, the dangers to the ecosystem would be that as the salinity of the lakes rises, it becomes harder for the invertebrates to survive. So even though they're adapted to salt lakes, they're adapted to specific salinities, not to extreme salinities. And that, like I mentioned, has repercussions for birds. But for humans, the real issue is dust. And that's because as the lakes recede, a shoreline that was previously lake bed becomes exposed, and that dust tends to be really emissive. It tends to be picked up by the wind very easily because it hasn't sort of had the opportunity to form a crust since it was underwater. And so historically, Owens Lake in Eastern California was the most emissive site in the country. It was just an order of magnitude out of compliance with the Clean Air Act. But unfortunately, we're seeing somewhat similar dynamics starting to happen at the Salton Sea, also in Eastern California, and at Great Salt Lake, where we have dust events that come about because of windstorms passing over these exposed lake beds.
0: And what are the consequences of these dust storms? What impact do they have on people, and what are the broader consequences?
1: Well, particulate matter is really bad for human respiratory health. So in the past, in the 80s, for instance, before Owens Lake was brought into compliance through dust mitigation, the residents of the surrounding area had a wide variety of respiratory problems, and those similar problems, not only asthma, but increased respiratory, like lung cancer, and even issues that would affect other parts of the body were documented, for instance, at the Aral Sea. Like, I don't want to get this wrong, but I believe I read an article that talked about like kidney failure or infant mortality, that kind of thing, things that you don't necessarily directly associate with breathing, but that that would be impacted by this kind of particulate matter in your environment. And so there's a wide variety of respiratory issues that, you know, and beyond the respiratory system that can come about from these dust storms. And the other issue is that in these landscapes, there's been both through kind of just dust in the atmosphere falling on the lakes and direct dumping, there sometimes are contaminants that are dissolved at the bottom of these lake beds. And so those things like arsenic has been sort of the famous example at the Great Salt Lake can be kicked up in these storms.
2: I get the sense that you had grown up in the West and the mythology of the West and were really surprised, shocked even, and disillusioned by how all of these lakes had transformed, in most cases, for the worse.
1: Definitely. I think that the sort of reckoning with the history of the American West is something that's been sort of a long pursuit for me and something I wouldn't say has concluded with the publication of this book, but that remains sort of a series of open questions for me that really interest me to research. I grew up in Denver, and I think I was certainly sort of a product of a degree of romanticization of the West. I love the landscapes. I love the feeling of solitude and openness and, you know, grandiose vistas that comes with this landscape. But as you sort of start to scratch the surface, I think the histories of you know, the violence that made white settlement possible in these landscapes and the environmental impact that irrigation has had become really sort of unavoidable topics to reckon with, to continue being able to live in these landscapes. And so a lot of Salt Lakes is about sort of trying to understand the history of irrigation in the American West and think about what would it mean to save the lakes as a way to do some degree of kind of restitution to the landscape.
2: I want to talk about California's lakes, but with respect to Utah, there are so many issues with respect to mining laws and the indigenous population there that have been the subject of battles and lawsuits over the years. Talk a little about that.
1: Yeah, where to start? Because there have been many different conflicts, but I think that one of the really big sort of historical moments that I talk about in the book that's also relevant to Eastern California and that I felt like was really a shame that I was never taught about in school is that, you know, in the 1800s, there was a series of what were called Indian Wars that I think often the story is sort of we hear that there was, you know, an extermination of the indigenous population in the United States via sort of passive routes like smallpox or disease that was sort of accidentally brought from Europe. And in the American West, the case is pretty profoundly different. There were forts and garrisons that were established to wage a war against what was considered to be sort of an enemy force or something that needed to be taken over by military means. And so I think that, you know, both in the region around the Great Salt Lake, where that region is very specific because it was a site of Mormon settlement. And so you had, you know, a white settlement community that was in some ways at odds with the U.S. government, but also was a beneficiary of the military support to wage Indian war. And then also in the Owens Valley, where you have, you know, the town of Independence was a fort. There was Indian war both in the Great Salt Lake region, where it was a unique region because of Mormon settlement, which is a white settler community that both was in some ways at odds with the United States government and a beneficiary of its military support. And also in the Owens Valley, where there are multiple salt lakes, where, for instance, the town of Independence was a fort that was used as a base from which to wage war.
2: Talk a little bit about Mono Lake and what is unique about it.
1: Mono Lake is also in Eastern California. It's in the Mono Basin, and it is, for starters, chemically unique. It's called a triple water lake. It has that refers to the types of different salts that it has suspended in it. And one geologist that I talked to about Mono explained to me that historically, you know, historically in geologic time, the sort of Mono overflowed into the Owens Valley, and that overflowed into what today is Trona, California. And so these were sort of what today are obviously very distinct dry or not dry in the case of Mono waterways were linked. They would overflow one into the other. And Mono in sort of recent history has become really important because it has been the site of some pretty important environmental legislation in California, or sort of the test case, the application of environmental laws in California. So the start of that is in the 1970s. Mono started to decline in size because of water diversions by the city of Los Angeles. The Department of Water and Power of Los Angeles had built an aqueduct from the Owens Valley, which is just south of the Mono Basin, and had diverted all the water from Owens Lake. And then a little bit later, they built a second kind of an extension of the aqueduct that also drained water from the Mono Basin. And that was what caused Mono to start drying out. And so in the 1970s, a group of students, undergraduate students from different colleges and universities in California, and maybe one or two that weren't studying in California, spent a summer there, and they camped on the shores of the lake, and they did the sort of ecological baseline research to understand where Mono was and what would be the impacts of increasing salinity on it. So they did bird surveys. They did experiments to see how the flies and shrimp reacted to increasing salinity. They wrote about sort of the limnology of and the sort of setting geologically of the lake. And that document ended up providing the scientific basis for a lawsuit that is known as National Audubon Society versus Superior Court. I went to the California Supreme Court, and that lawsuit determined that the public trust doctrine, which is an idea that says that states are responsible for sort of safeguarding the bodies of water within their boundaries, applied at Mono Lake. And so the state of California had the responsibility to make sure that Mono Lake did not decline in a way that would harm its ecosystem and would not disappear. And that was a really significant environmental ruling, because historically the public trust doctrine had been something that existed to protect navigation for commerce. So, you know, to make sure that boats could get where they needed to go with cargo. And California, it was sort of the moment at which California said the public trust doctrine, this idea that we're responsible for our state's body of water, also applies to recreational values, so human enjoyment, and to ecosystem values.
2: It seems that the broader legal takeaway is that suddenly water use could be transformed, not just for economic interest, but for what the courts called common good.
1: Yeah, absolutely. I think that, you know, something that sometimes we talk about in this day and age, that there's no sense of the common good in politics. And the public trust doctrine for me is a really powerful concept, because it says that, you know, there is, when it comes to bodies of water, there is a state responsibility for the common good, that the body of water belongs to everyone in the state, and it has to be protected for their common enjoyment and use.
2: There was also this interesting paradox that came out of that case between conservation versus habitat protection.
1: I would say that I see the conservation and habitat protection going pretty well hand in hand in terms of what the public trust can apply. But I would say that at Owens Lake, the neighboring lake, there has been an interesting kind of test case with the way that dust mitigation has played out there. So there, it was another kind of landmark case in California environmental history, or not necessarily case, but application of the Clean Air Act to a site that was technically a natural site, but that had been impacted by human use. So it wasn't a factory. It wasn't something humans had created for industrial purposes. It was a natural site that became a polluting site because humans had diverted the water. And there, after a number of court cases, the local air quality board was able to hold Los Angeles accountable for dust mitigation at the lake bed. And what has been really interesting to watch for, you know, local environmental organizations and birders and others has been that despite the fact that this has not returned to being a lake, the dust mitigation has enabled it to return to be a habitat. So it's not a conservation site in the sort of traditional sense of the word where you go and see a sort of pristine or intact landscape, but it is a very much a habitat site where even though it looks highly engineered and sort of unnatural in that regard, there are birds and there are brine shrimp and there are other creatures.
2: Because of these lawsuits and because of environmental law in California, how do California's lakes stack up against some of them in the rest of the world in terms of preservation, in terms of what is available to see in some of them?
1: I think that California has been really fortunate to have the public trust case at Mono and the other types of protections for its salt lakes. You can compare Mono to Walker Lake, which is just across the Nevada border, pretty close by. And there has been a public trust doctrine case in the works for many years. But the state Supreme Court determined there that while the public trust doctrine does apply in Nevada, they said it can't be used to reallocate water rights. So they kind of said that this tactic that was used in California, where the state water board obligated the city of Los Angeles or the Department of Water and Power to decrease its diversions, that could not happen in Nevada. You can't obligatively to use less water. And so they've had to be thinking about more kind of creative solutions to how can you apply the public trust doctrine to this irrigation system. So I think that California has this very fortunate, strong precedent that can be applied to other fights. So for instance, there's a groundwater, a case in progress to apply the public trust doctrine to groundwater. And that, you know, that sort of is a great case law to build on the shoulders of. In terms of elsewhere in the world, I think that, you know, in the United States, we're fortunate to have this idea of the public trust doctrine at all. The sort of that there's a legal basis for the commons, I think, is just an important piece of American environmental law.
2: And how do you look at these lakes around the world? Which ones are the most spectacular of the ones that you've seen and experienced?
1: Gosh, that's a good question. You know, I spent a lot of my time driving around the Great Basin and Eastern California, like I mentioned, but in the course of researching my book, I also traveled to the Aral Sea, which I mentioned before. It's this massive, massive lake. Once it was the world's fourth largest lake, that's now about a tenth of its original size in Central Asia. And I also traveled to Mexico City, which was built on, if you can believe it, the bed of a drained salt lake. And now there's just a small remnant of that lake on the outskirts of the city. And to Argentina, where I went to a place called the Mar Chiquita, which is in the sort of the Pampas region. It's a large salt lake too. I guess, you know, one of my kind of conclusions from doing this reporting was that as a person and as an environmental writer, I wasn't so much attracted to the really evidently spectacular lakes, but I was most interested in the ones where there had been these sort of innovative adaptations to decline. So places like Owens Lake, where habitat had survived despite, you know, becoming a place that was more about dust mitigation than conservation, was something that really appealed to me. And something similar has sort of happened in Mexico City, where at the remnant lake there was a plan for many years to turn it into an airport. And that was, just a battle that went on for years. And when the airport was finally canceled, they've turned it into a park that serves the eastern periphery of the city. And so when you go there, it's very interesting because you can see these sort of like 1980s attempts at dust mitigation. And you can see the infrastructure that they started to build when they thought they were building an airport. And then you can see the contemporary park infrastructure all layered together. And that, you know, that kind of unusual landscape was what really most appealed to me.
2: Is there anything that you would like to see California do in terms of environmental law that would be additionally helpful?
1: Well, I think that one of the challenges right now at, for instance, at Mono Lake is that with the state Supreme Court decision in the 80s and the state water board decision about how to implement it, there was an expectation that the lake would recover to its target elevation sooner than it has. It's still not at its target elevation. It's actually not that far from where it was in the 1970s when all this got set into motion. And that's because there just wasn't a way to factor climate change into their calculations in the 1980s. They didn't know, they probably didn't even know very much about climate change at all. And they certainly didn't know how to model it for lake recovery. And so I think that there is a challenge right now of how to continue this conservation work in an era where we're having really unpredictable winters and snowpack, where we're having increased evaporation because of increased temperatures. And at the same time, humans haven't diminished our diversion for these desert waters in many cases. And so I think that there's definitely sort of some hard thinking and potentially some, you know, sacrifices on the part of human society to be made about how do we help these water systems survive in sort of an era of increased scarcity. And the other thing that comes to mind that's been a lot on my mind with regard to the public trust doctrine is in Tucson, where I live, and I know also in the Imperial Valley and in elsewhere around the country, all across the country, there have been fights against data centers recently. And it seems to me that the public trust doctrine could potentially be a tool that could help in these situations where communities are seeing really vast water grabs by data centers and don't know how to oppose them.
2: And finally, talk about how these are endlessly fascinating to you, that you've been studying these for so long now, and your enthusiasm for them, your interest in them seems to be as strong now as ever.
1: Yeah, I developed an obsession with salt lakes that I just couldn't get rid of for many, many years. And I hope that the book shares that passion to a degree with its readers. And, you know, if it has an impact in terms of policy that can help save the Great Salt Lake and other lakes, that would be wonderful. But at the same time, I also kind of want to lay out a method for readers to pursue their own obsessions and their own interests in features of the landscape that might be kind of underappreciated or even scorned.
2: Carolyn Tracy, thank you so much for spending time with us talking about salt lakes and unnatural history. Thank you so much.
1: Thank you so much for having me. It was a pleasure.
2: And thank you for listening and joining us here on the California Sun Podcast. I'm Jeff Shackman.
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6: Welcome to NewsHour from the BBC World Service. I'm Sean Lay. Ukraine's efforts to isolate Crimea to get Russia to the negotiating table. What does it mean for Crimeans?
7: Logistics have been damaged to the point where we have no petroleum right here, and we have some shortages in various goods.
6: Why tonight's Argentina-England match may be about more than just football. 10 years to the day since the coup that nearly toppled Turkey's president. Is the country yet to recover? And actor Andy Serkis on why he's giving Animal Farm a makeover.
8: All animals are equal, but some are more equal than others.
6: All that and more coming up after the news.

0: This is Asian View from NHK World Japan. I'm Keiko Kitagawa. An international conference has failed to reach agreement on expanding catch quotas for Pacific bluefin tuna. This means it will be difficult to increase the limits from next year. The week-long conference wrapped up in Japan on Tuesday. The negotiators discussed a 25% increase in the catch quota for bluefin tuna weighing 66 pounds or more in the Western and Central Pacific. The area includes Japan's coastal waters. They also discussed reducing the cap for the priced fish weighing less than 66 pounds by 6%. The participants couldn't overcome their differences due to opposition from Mexico. The death toll from a fire that engulfed a pub in Bangkok on Sunday has risen to 30. Many of the victims are believed to have died as they tried to flee the smoke that quickly filled the one-story building. One survivor says there was little chance of escape.
1: It was so rapid, we didn't think. Simply put, there was no way at all to get out. The people who managed to get out were already outside, and they ran to the outer area. The people who were inside couldn't get out because we didn't know where the exit was.
0: Investigators say many bodies were found in the bathroom near one of the rear exits. They're looking into whether the door could actually be used to get out of the building. The World Health Organization has opened an office in Tokyo to deepen its cooperation with Japan. The new branch will focus on strengthening healthcare systems in developing nations. There are growing concerns about the decline in support for developing countries, partly due to the decision by the United States to withdraw from the WHO. We are broadcasting from NHK in Tokyo. It's been 1 year since three sites linked to the murderous Khmer Rouge regime were registered as UNESCO World Heritage Sites in Cambodia. A ceremony was held at Tuol Sleng Genocide Museum in Phnom Penh. Over 1.7 million people are believed to have lost their lives under the Khmer Rouge in the late 1970s. UNESCO says the museum, a former prison and an execution site known as a killing field, reflect a period of human rights abuses and widespread violence. Cambodia faces the challenge of passing on the lessons of the genocide to future generations. More than 70% of the country's population was born after the Khmer Rouge regime collapsed. The head of Japanese tech giant SoftBank Group says AI agents that can perform tasks autonomously will likely be in wide use within 15 years. Son Masayoshi set out his vision while explaining how his company will boost investment in AI infrastructure. Son told a conference in Tokyo that 100 trillion AI agents will be created by 2040. He said humanoid robots will replace humans in performing most physical labor. Son estimated that $5 trillion of annual global investment in AI infrastructure, such as data centers, electricity, and semiconductors, will be needed by 2040. He predicted that AI will account for 20% of global GDP by then. Japan's Maritime Self-Defense Force is conducting its annual mine warfare exercise off the northeastern prefecture of Aomori. This year's 13-day exercise includes mine laying, mine sweeping, mine hunting, and explosive ordnance disposal. It involves 10 MSDF vessels, including mine sweepers, and about 800 personnel. The U.S. and Indian navies are also taking part. On Tuesday, procedures for clearing mines connected by wires to anchors on the ocean floor were confirmed. Divers were lowered from helicopters into the sea to set explosives on simulated mines. Real mines were not used in the drill. The commander of the amphibious and mine warfare group says mine disposal is needed to secure the safety of shipping routes. Rear Admiral Ikeuchi Izuru says the MSDF regularly conducts the training exercise so it can perform its duties adequately in various environments. Japan's Fire and Disaster Management Agency says nearly 4,600 people were taken to hospital for heat stroke between July 6th and 12th. That's more than three times as many in the previous week. The agency attributes the increase to consecutive days of high temperatures as many regions mark the end of the rainy season. This is Asian View from NHK World Japan.
2: KALW San Francisco. Hello to you. Welcome to News Hour from the BBC World Service. I'm Sean Lay, reporting to you from the BBC studios, live in London. Europe's top official has been in Kyiv Wednesday, pledging extra support for Ukraine from European Union countries in the production of drones. It's a weapon with which Ukraine has seemed to enjoy an advantage over Russia in recent months, especially useful in its attacks away from the war's front line, notably around Moscow and St. Petersburg. Speaking in the Ukrainian capital, Ursula von der Leyen, president of the European Commission, said she'd spoken with Ukrainian officials about the new drone deal.
3: And today I'm glad to announce a new disbursement of another 1 billion euros for drones specifically. But of course more is to come, because we have just approved a 10 billion euro disbursement plan for more drones, for missiles and fighter aircrafts. So as I said, this is really just the beginning.
2: Ukraine's President Volodymyr Zelensky said it would allow his country to double drone production. Developments in drone technology have only recently put the Sea of Azov in range. It's on the eastern side of Crimea, the peninsula annexed by Russia in 2014, 8 years before it began its attempt to invade Ukraine. BBC's Southern and Eastern Europe correspondent Sarah Rainsford was based in Moscow and has reported extensively from Ukraine. She joins us now from the capital, Kyiv. Sarah, some news that broke about half an hour or so before we came on air. The resignation of the defence minister. Tell us more.
4: Yeah, this has been the big question all day here in Kyiv, whether or not Mikhail Fyodorov would survive a cabinet reshuffle that has been underway for a couple of days now, ever since President Zelensky decided to change his prime minister, and so the entire cabinet was therefore revised. But yeah, Mikhail Fyodorov has written on Telegram to say that it has been his honour to serve, but he's now leaving, and listed all he describes as his achievements, what he has achieved and what he failed to achieve. He describes a lot of achievements and a few things that he didn't like, which is particularly failing to cut through the bureaucracy that exists here. But I think it's quite a surprise for a lot of people, and he was a popular defence minister, even though he only managed 6 months in the post. A young man in his 30s, it was formerly the digital transformation minister. He's very digi friendly, and he had been seen as being able to kind of get the funds and get the money to get the kit that Russia's military needed as quickly as possible, cutting through all the red tape to get the money even when it didn't seem to be possible. So I think that's quite an unpopular move by President Zelensky for many Ukrainians.
2: Sarah, we're having some problems with your line. We're going to step away for a moment and talk a bit about Crimea in a moment. What's life like on the Crimean Peninsula? The BBC's James Beardsworth has been speaking to a man in the Crimean capital, Sevastopol. We're not naming him to protect his identity.
5: Now it's changed drastically. Drones are flying, rockets are flying like every week, and logistics have been damaged to the point where we have no petroleum right here, and we have some shortages in various goods.
6: And when you wander out onto the streets of Sevastopol and you see life, how is it different now? You obviously talk about the fact that, you know, there's a shortage of gas. Are things more expensive? Are food prices more expensive? Have you had shortages of things like electricity and lighting?
5: Shortages of electricity only if drones are attacking power plants. If that is happening, then yes. When they repair power plants, electricity is like normal. And everything is like normal, and people are trying to live their normal lives. But it's becoming more harder and harder each day, because more goods and more like war things are happening, like, again, drones and rockets. It has been harder and harder to live a normal life. But people are trying. When I walk around Sevastopol, I see people smiling, see people walking with their kids and animals, pets. I think many people want to live. Many, but not many can, because it's important move, if I might say so, and it takes a lot of money and effort to do something like that, and not many of people are willing to risk their lives elsewhere and start from scratch and something like that.
2: That's a view from inside Crimea with a man talking to our reporter, James Beersworth. We're still trying to reconnect with Sarah Rainsford. Let's go to Washington now, where Elizabeth Brough is a fellow at the Atlantic Council think tank. She's been studying Russia's maritime operations. She's in London at the moment. Elizabeth, thanks very much for being with us on NewsHour. First of all, let's talk about this focus that Crimea has assumed in the operations carried out, in particular drone attacks. What's going on?
7: Yes, it is extraordinary to see how Ukraine is targeting and successfully attacking merchant vessels in the Sea of Azov. And there has been several dozen attacks, over 100 attacks now in the past few days. And this is completely new. And what the Ukrainians are doing is using drones to harm merchant vessels, not to sink them, not to kill people, but to harm them so that they can't go about their business of transporting those sort of things that the Russians need.
2: So although Kyiv says it's targeting Russian oil exports, actually it's choosing ships that are transiting the Sea of Azov. And are they more likely to be carrying supplies into Crimea than oil out of Crimea?
7: Yes, they are carrying supplies and especially oil into Crimea. And we should remember that the oil that Russia gets exports after the country leaves Russia via the Baltic Sea, which is why the Shadow Fleet is such a big problem there. But the Russian troops around the Sea of Azov and especially in Crimea and as well as other Russians there do need oil, and it's transported on these vessels, oil and other supplies. And it is really an extraordinary development that we are seeing, because these attacks are not just happening, they are already having an effect on Russia's ability to supply its citizens there.
2: So although Russia has annexed Crimea, what more

0: Coming up, we investigate the long footballing and sometimes political rivalry between Argentina and England.
1: The blue and white striped Argentinians are eager to be the first foreign side to beat England at home. And none more so than Rugillo, the goalie with a deadpan face. And here's a chance for him as Jackie Milgan fires in...
2: Argentina come to London, and if you look at the previews in the Argentinian press, they all couch it in terms of, we are the pupils going to take on the masters.
0: More from Jonathan Wilson and that British Pathé archive in about 15 minutes. The semi-final is underway. The score, though, between Argentina and England, 0-0. Our main headline this hour, Iran says it's in an existential struggle for survival with the United States, and its security is dependent on its control of the Strait of Hormuz.

0: KALW celebrates the 89th Stern Grove Festival. 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
6: From Albany, California.
7: It's a big day for England. They're facing off against Argentina in the Men's World Cup in Atlanta. But back home, things are kind of messy. Voters are big mad. Yet another prime minister is about to lose his job. And one of the main opposition figures is being challenged by a guy called Count Binface, who wears a trash can on his head.
8: Oh my goodness. Looks like something out of Star Wars.
9: National policies, nationalize Adele, build at least one affordable house, Clyde nurses pay to that of ministers, rename London Bridge after Phoebe Waller.
10: I'll make cyclists who disobey the highway code have to ride unicycles instead.
7: Sadly, today Explained from Vox will not be about Count Binface. Instead, we're going to talk about the political chaos that's led to this moment where voters are excited about a man wearing a trash can on his head.
11: Live from NPR News, I'm Lakshmi Singh. Members of the U.S. Senate are weighing whether to advance the nominations of three of President Trump's nominees. Dr. Erica Schwartz to head up the Centers for Disease Control and Prevention, Jay Clayton to lead the nation's intelligence agencies, and Todd Blanche, the acting attorney general who's trying to turn his job as the interim leader of the Justice Department into a permanent one. As NPR's Carrie Johnson reports, Blanche previously helped defend President Trump in several high-profile criminal cases.
12: Few senators question Todd Blanche's qualifications to lead the Justice Department. He served as a prosecutor in New York for years. But it's his work as a personal defense lawyer for President Trump that worries Democrats. They say Blanche lacks independence and is carrying out vendettas against the president's foes. Senator John Kennedy, a Republican from Louisiana, asked Blanche whether he was Trump's friend. The nominee replied, "I'm his lawyer," before quickly adding, "I was his lawyer." Blanche famously said in April that he loves the president and working for him was, quote, "the honor of a lifetime." Carrie Johnson, NPR News, Washington.
11: Delegations from 65 countries are expected to be at the State Department tomorrow for a conference on the rise of political terrorism. NPR's Michelle Kellerman reports the Trump administration is focusing on left-wing groups.
13: Secretary of State Marco Rubio says that far-left political terrorism is on the rise in the Western Hemisphere, Europe, Asia, and beyond. And he calls this a blind spot for law enforcement. A State Department official tells reporters left-wing violence is rising to levels that haven't been seen since the 1970s. Rubio is bringing together experts from around the world for a one-day conference on this to better map the threat and come up with ways to counter it, though many in Europe have raised alarms about right-wing political violence that is not a focus of this conference. Michelle Kellerman, NPR News, the State Department.
11: Inflation at the wholesale level cooled last month. NPR's Scott Horsley reports on the latest data from the Labor Department.
14: Prices at the wholesale level in June were up 5.5% from a year ago. That's a smaller annual increase than the previous month. Wholesale prices actually dipped between May and June by 0.3%. Retail prices showed a similar decline last month, thanks in part to falling gasoline prices. Renewed tensions in the Strait of Hormuz, however, are once again pushing gas prices higher. AAA says the average price of regular gas rose 3 cents a gallon overnight, while diesel prices jumped by a nickel a gallon. Scott Horsley, NPR News, Washington.
11: England and Argentina are fighting this hour for a spot in Sunday's FIFA World Cup final. Whoever wins today plays Spain, who defeated France 2-0. From Washington, this is NPR News. The federal government is proposing that management of the nation's grizzly bear population be returned to states that have met certain benchmarks for protecting grizzly populations. Anna Merzbach with Wyoming Public Radio says environmental groups are not pleased with the idea.
4: Grizzlies in the lower 48 states have largely been on the endangered species list since 1975. Wyoming Governor Mark Gordon says it's time that changes.
5: It's not a Dean's List. And why I say that is it's time that this bear graduates. It has excelled in its recovery.
4: But many environmentalists say grizzly bears should stay under federal management since they face habitat loss and climate change. The Montana governor said grizzly hunting will still be prohibited under federal law, even if control goes to the states. For NPR News, I'm Hannah Merzbach.
11: Two bookstores, one of which was founded by journalists, are among the latest targets of Hong Kong's crackdown on independent booksellers, according to local media. They report police have hauled away boxes of books and arrested five people on suspicion of selling what authorities there call seditious publications. When Britain transferred control of Hong Kong to China in 1997, Beijing agreed to allow the region considerable political autonomy under a one-country, two-systems framework for 50 years. However, 29 years in, Beijing has tightened its political grip and responds to dissent. U.S. stocks end the day higher. The Dow closed up 150 points. 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
15: Today is gonna be
16: explained
15: to you.
16: Today explained, Sean Rama's firm. We asked Tom McTague, editor-in-chief at New Statesman in the UK, to join us and tell us why they're about to have their seventh prime minister in a decade.
17: We are living through very weird times here in Britain. So we're just not used to this. You know, we sort of prided ourselves on being this island of stability in a crazy world. You know, we could smugly look out on countries like Italy or Australia as they churned through their prime ministers, and we just held steady with Margaret Thatcher for 10 years or Tony Blair for 10 years. And now we have become Italy, only with bad weather and worse food. Look, I think big picture, we're actually not that different to the rest of the Western world in this regard, in at least all of the same reasons that cause disquiet in the United States or in France or in Germany are the same kind of reasons that are causing political disquiet here. So, you know, immigration.
18: So everyone's coming here.
17: Poor economic growth.
19: Wages need to be raised a lot more.
17: Living standards not improving as quickly as we're used to. Inflation post-pandemic.
20: Inflation, bloody hell, everything has just gone so up.
17: All of that comes together and it creates similar forces that you see in the US, right? So we have, you know, electoral coalitions, the rise of people who can communicate super well on social media in the new age, who grab hold of attention.
21: But you know, our woke culture is not protecting the interests of the British people.
22: Green Party just hit a major milestone for the first time.
23: Allowing people to come into Britain on those boats is directly endangering the safety of women and children in our country. I think it's disgusting.
17: It's just that I think what is happening here is that that is happening in our parliamentary context rather than a presidential context where, you know, you elect a president and they are there for a full term, you know, whether they're unpopular or not. Here, if you lose the confidence of the public or the confidence of members of parliament, then suddenly you can be out on your ear within, you know, within weeks or months.
16: Well, let's talk about the last time there was a major shift. It was in 2024 when voters had become wary of the Conservative Party, right, in the UK, and that's when they elected the Labour Party and its leader Keir Starmer into office.
17: They elected them with a landslide.
19: A Labour landslide, and then some.
24: We did it!
17: an astonishing majority they got in the House of Commons. Enough to basically do whatever you want.
0: But now it has arrived. Change begins now.
17: Well, I think once he got into power, he didn't really know how he wanted to change the country. He stood on a manifesto of change, in quotes. You know, it was a kind of hopey-changey thing, as you guys put it, without much substance to it.
0: I just do not accept that Britain is broken. There are so many opportunities to make a difference.
17: In one sense, he was quite a small-C conservative man. He wanted to just get this thing working again, and he thought you could do that through sensible, incremental, rational, technocratic change. And I think that analysis has proven fundamentally flawed.
1: He's just made mistake after mistake as Prime Minister, whether it's the repeated U-turns, whether it's his failure to tell a convincing narrative to the British people. It turns out that for many people, he's not been the Prime Minister they hoped he would be.
2: How do you think Keir Starmer's done in the last year in one word?
18: One word. Two words, absolute.
16: What follows Keir Starmer? Does the Labour Party retain control of Parliament?
17: Yes. So the Labour Party, it's the Labour Party fundamentally has kicked out its own Prime Minister. It's, you know, based on the fact that he was deeply, deeply unpopular in the country. And they thought if they hung around with this guy any longer, that they were all screwed, basically, and that they would all lose their jobs. You know, that's the reason why he's been removed from power. He'd lost the support of his members of parliament and his cabinet, who eventually turned on him and looked to the man who's going to replace him, a guy called Andy Burnham, who is the mayor of Greater Manchester.
24: It is with some sadness that this result brings an end to my wonderful 9 years as mayor of Greater Manchester. I always knew one day I would seek to go back to Westminster to complete that unfinished business.
16: Tell us a bit about him. I mean, they call him the King of the North.
17: Yeah, you know, like the Game of Thrones stuff, he's going to sort of come down with his, I don't know what even know what they're called, White Walkers, is it, or something?
16: It is.
25: He's been styled by some as the King of the North, but who really is Andy Burnham?
26: The country isn't where it should be. It is stuck in a rut, and clearly we can't go on like this.
17: The North of England is, I guess the equivalent is the Rust Belt Midwest kind of vibe. It's it's seen as a place that is a bit more down to earth. It's a bit more post-industrial. You know, it's got more economic problems. It's a place which used to be rock solid Labour, but has moved to the right.
27: Manchester, long contested as England's second city, but now a potential blueprint for the whole of the UK to change direction.
28: A city that once lost its aspirational residence to London. That trend now firmly reversed. Today, more people are arriving from the capital and moving to it, eager for a slice of Manchester's success.
17: And so I think there is an opportunity here that for Andy Burnham to win the next election and stick around for a bit longer.
16: You know, you talk about leaders in the UK thus far having lacked a mandate or perhaps a broad vision for the country. I wonder if the person who has those things right now is Nigel Farage. Could you tell our audience a bit about him?
17: Yeah, sure. I mean, Nigel Farage was the man that was introduced to America by Donald Trump as Mr. Brexit. He is the figure on the populist right of British politics who has stood outside of the Conservative Party, the traditional party of the right here, and challenged it for not being conservative enough, for not being patriotic enough, for not being tough enough on borders and immigration.
29: The Conservative Party is not on the right in any measurable way. 14 years that brought us the highest tax burden since 1947, 14 years that saw mass immigration, legal.
17: All of the things that, you know, happened to the Republican Party from the Tea Party, right, or from Donald Trump. It's just that he did that from outside of the Conservative Party. And he is a kind of charismatic figure, a very good public speaker, very

0: He is facing a level of scrutiny that he hasn't faced before.
1: Who's the 32-year-old convicted fraudster who funded Nigel Farage?
2: I've got to ask you a question about this £5 million gift from this crypto billionaire.
3: With all due respect, what's it got to do with you?
4: Nigel Farage has resigned. But there's a twist. Farage has quit his seat in Parliament in order to trigger a special election in which he says he will run and plans to win, thereby returning to the House of Commons.
5: Now, so far, one of the only few who say they will stand in the Clacton by-election is Count Binface. Good morning from space. Hello to you. First question, why would an intergalactic space warrior want to stand to be the MP for Clacton?
6: Why not?
5: It's a good question. Tell me about your manifesto. What can you offer
0: so,
5: the people of Clacton?
0: All sorts of stuff is going on in British politics, so it sounds completely wild.
7: People are looking at this situation, this run of prime ministers, this ascendancy of Nigel Farage, who's a bit of a incompetent and a bit of a firebrand, I suppose. But they look at this situation and they say the UK has become ungovernable. What would you argue the situation is, Tom?
0: Look, I would argue that it's parliamentary democracy at its messy kind of fundamentals. You know, Britain is a country, like many countries in Western Europe, which is struggling to work out how it's going to make its way in the world in the 21st century, in a world where so many of the assumptions which we have come to take for granted no longer appear to be holding. A United States that is a trusted ally, that is changing. Free market economics, you know, global free trade appears to be ending. And you add into that social media, AI revolution, all of this. And it feels like actually, I think the turmoil in British politics is just a reflection of a kind of turmoil in the world and in the global economy. You know, you can see the same sorts of questions going on in Canada and Australia and France and Germany. And I don't think anyone really has the answers yet. And Britain certainly doesn't.
7: Find Tom's work at newstatesman.com. The UK is going through some of the same frustrated political motions we're seeing elsewhere, sure. But there is something exceptionally British about this mess, and we're going to hit that next on Today Explained.
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12: My name is Idris Kaloun, and I'm a staff writer at The Atlantic.
7: And for The Atlantic, you recently wrote a piece titled How Britain Became As Poor as Mississippi. And the first question I have to ask you is, what did Mississippi do to you?
12: It didn't do anything, but, you know, Mississippi is America's poorest state, and it's often the benchmark that people compare themselves to, both in America and outside of it. And we chose the comparison to make the point that actually, you know, living standards in the UK have stagnated. That's really what's gone on here. And for 18 years, wages have not grown, GDP has barely grown. And the result is that, you know, over that time period, America was growing spectacularly, and now America's poorest state is on par with the UK. But really, the story here is about what went on in the last 20 years and why the UK is kind of stuck in place economically.
7: And you reported this story out

0: in Britain, right? How does this poverty you're talking about manifest? Because I imagine if people go to London for Wimbledon or something, they're not feeling the poverty that you write about.
1: Yeah, London's, a great global cosmopolitan place, and it's a great place to be. But in the same way that you don't get a feel for America by visiting New York or San Francisco, London itself doesn't tell you the whole story. And it is the kind of thriving metropolis in the UK, and a lot of the rest of the country is not doing nearly as well. One thing that I think people are astonished to learn about the UK is that salaries are very, very low. So Americans who are interested in moving to the UK will often encounter salary offers that are a half, maybe a third less than what they're making here. Junior doctors, for example, have been on strike 15 times in the UK over their salaries.
2: So last month, for my normal salary, I made about £3,000.
3: What would be your starting salary as a doctor?
4: So starting around 30K, for tax.
1: If you're a British civil servant, which again, they're this, kind of the backbone of the British state, their salaries are less than £36,000 a year.
5: I'm a civil servant. I won't give you my exact salary, but in my job, it starts from about £26,000.
6: So the pay isn't brilliant, but apparently the pension is good in the end.
3: Do you mind sharing roughly how much you make on an annual basis?
6: 43.
3: And do you think you're paid fairly for the work that you do?
6: No.
1: So London is doing really well, but outside of it, things are much worse. It's comparable, one researcher, Anna Stansbury, told me, to the gaps between East and West Germany. That's kind of as big as we're talking. So unless you're going to those places, you're not fully capturing what the experience of being British is and participating in the British economy.
0: And you went to one such place. You left London and went to a place called Stoke-on-Trent, which a lot of people might not be familiar with. Can you tell us why you went there and what you discovered?
1: So Stoke-on-Trent used to be the ceramics capital of the UK and really of the world.
7: And so the urban landscape of the Staffordshire Potteries developed, with pot banks and housing crowded closely together.
8: The next day, Queen Mary visits the Potteries and pays an informal call at the famous Wedgwood factory, one of the oldest in Britain, and which carries the name of British craftsmen all over the world.
1: And it used to be dominated by these structures called bottle kilns. These are these massive ovens that used to fire in the air. All of those kilns are, not working anymore. The number of ceramics potteries that are left are very, very few. When I visited, one of the few remaining kilns had trees growing in the crevices because of how, just dilapidated things had become. And it wasn't just that things had declined over the decades, but it was also an immediate kind of recession. So a small number of ceramics workers had continued up until this point, and a lot of them are now going out of business because electricity costs have tripled in the last few years in the UK. They have some of the most expensive electricity in the world.
9: People across Scotland are facing a huge rise in their energy bills.
10: Industrial electricity prices have soared since the pandemic. They're higher than Italy, Germany, France, and more than four times the price of costs in the US.
1: And that obviously is not good for older industries like ceramics, but it's also not great if you want to be attractive for new industries like AI.
0: How do we get to this point where the economy in England and across Britain is so depressed?
1: So the turning point is really the financial crisis.
11: Another nail-biting day for dealers on the London stock market.
12: Shares in the country's biggest banks were sold down and down again.
1: Up until that point, the UK had been growing pretty strongly through the Blair years. They were very, very comparable to American living standards. And after the financial crisis, things just fall apart, really, for the country. So wages just don't increase after inflation. From 2008 to 2024, there's no movement. I mean, maybe 1% cumulatively. Productivity, which is really the ultimate engine of growth in any economy, also comes very close to stopping over that time. In the UK, there's a National Health Service, and everyone is insured by right. The quality of the National Health Service has also taken a beating over the last 10 years. And so, these are kind of headline numbers, but like what happened? I think after the financial crisis, a decision was taken by the conservative government at the time to reduce spending. This was a policy known as austerity.
13: They knew the spending cuts were coming, and now Britons know just how deep and painful they'll be.
14: The biggest losers following the Chancellor's emergency budget in June, according to a think tank, are the country's poorest.
1: And it cut things like benefits, it cut local government services, it hurt the NHS in terms of its capital budget, and all of those things caused kind of scarring in terms of the population, in terms of their ability to eventually go on and do economically productive things. It is also one reason that Britain voted for Brexit.
15: Well, it's a bit rude to say to keep people out of our country, but to give our people jobs and that.
16: We're a dustbin for foreign people.
17: All our resources are pushed to the limit, schools, hospitals, NHS, everything.
1: And the places that were harmed the most, that saw the greatest, you know, cuts in austerity, were the places that voted for Brexit by the largest margin. Stoke-on-Trent kind of pops up again there. It experienced very, very large cuts in government services, and it was, you know, voted overwhelmingly for Brexit, to the point that one politician called it the Brexit capital of the UK.
0: Hmm. And does Brexit make their fortunes better or worse?
1: I don't think there's anyone who could say that Brexit has made things better for the UK, even supporters of Brexit. Britain has had big ideas for how to change its economic fortunes. And I think one of the most telling examples is HS2, which is the high-speed rail line that was supposed to connect London with Birmingham, with Manchester, Leeds.
18: In 2009, Britain decided to take a step into the future.
19: With the promise of economic growth, low-carbon travel, more capacity, and some of the fastest trains on Earth.
1: It has tripled in cost to more than $100 billion. It's going to take 30 years to complete. It is not even going to go to Manchester. It's not even going to go to Leeds. It's just going to be a line from Birmingham to London, which already exists. It's going to cost £100 billion, and it's going to have, you know, it's been beset with all of these permitting problems. There's going to be a special bat structure.
18: This is the HS2 Bat Tunnel, a £100 million, 1 kilometre shed to protect the estimated 300 bats in woodland nearby.
20: I don't really see why we should spend 100 million quid on basically a cage for a high-speed train. Like, bats fly in the air, that they can just fly over.
21: Well, that is the key thing. Why can't they fly over?
1: And you see this kind of problem replicated in all sorts of British ambitions, big and small. So there was an effort to study whether or not you should build a tunnel underneath Stonehenge. You know, they studied for 30 years whether or not you should just go underneath. And I think they spent almost £180 million and ultimately came up with nothing. Like, literally nothing was built. It was just spent studying the problem. And that is, you know, something that's very familiar to Americans, this kind of pathology, but it is just prevalent all over Britain.
0: And with the current crisis of leadership we've got in the UK, do you see there being more harm before you actually have solutions being implemented?
1: So as someone who's just written something quite pessimistic about Britain, I feel a bit optimistic about the leadership change. Andy Burnham was the mayor of Manchester, which has been one of the places that has actually been the exception to the rule of British doom and gloom. And I think that the story that he's able to tell about how he's going to improve things in the country is a compelling one. But I think the fact that Starmer failed really reinforced the idea that neither party knows how to fix it. And I think if Burnham is also unable to do things, at that point, I think that people inevitably turn to Farage and they turn to other parties. And so I think that the stakes are quite high in terms of governance, because I think that what comes after him is not a Labour or a Conservative Prime Minister, it's someone else.
0: As you heard earlier, Idris wrote How Britain Became as Poor as Mississippi for the Atlantic. Miles Bryan read it for Today Explained. Jolie Myers edited Miles. David Tatasciore and Patrick Boyd listened carefully. And Gabriel Dunatov says Count Binface would be a miracle.
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23: It's a tricky dynamic for Blanche. It only takes one Republican on the Senate Judiciary Committee to vote against Blanche to essentially kill the nomination by boxing it up in committee.
24: I'm Michael Barbaro. That's coming up on The Daily from The New York Times.
25: Live from NPR News in Culver City, California, I'm Duane Brown. Acting Attorney General Todd Blanche was on Capitol Hill today for a high-stakes confirmation hearing. The Senate Judiciary Committee is considering whether to give President Trump's former personal attorney the job permanently. Democrats pressed Blanche over the Justice Department's handling of the Jeffrey Epstein files, as well as investigations into Trump's political opponents. Here's Senator Cory Booker.
26: Again and again, you seem to be favoring the interests of a president and the powerful. You've chosen Trump over truth. You've chosen corporations over the Constitution. And you failed to meet the test. I'll say this in closing. This is why your nomination should fail. The Attorney General's client is not the president. It's the American people.
25: Blanche's confirmation could hinge on a small number of Republicans who have not yet committed to supporting him. Another round of U.S. brokered peace talks between Lebanon and Israel have ended in Italy. NPR's Emily Fang has more.
27: The two-day talks were held in Rome as Lebanon and Israel tried to implement a controversial and broad roadmap for peace. At least 1 million people in Lebanon remain internally displaced after the militant group Hezbollah in Lebanon and Israel traded fire again this year. And Lebanon has conditioned any long-lasting peace on Israel withdrawing first from Lebanese territory. The White House has also invited Lebanon's President Joseph Aoun to Washington, D.C. next week in the first such state visit from Lebanon since 2009. Lebanon's embassy says the visit will be an opportunity to talk about regional security, but Aoun has said he will walk out the room if Israel's Prime Minister Benjamin Netanyahu is there as well. Emily Fang, NPR News.
25: Well, stocks finished higher across the board on Wall Street. This is NPR. During the COVID-19 pandemic several years ago, world immunization rates dropped as international vaccine campaigns were disrupted by stay-at-home orders. NPR's Duri Buscarin says new data from the World Health Organization shows immunization rates have largely rebounded.
28: Last year, worldwide, 9 out of 10 babies received at least one dose of the vaccine to prevent diphtheria, tetanus, and pertussis, almost the same rate as in 2019. Notably, Sudan increased its vaccination rate by 35 percentage points, despite ongoing conflict. But these gains were offset by increasing vaccine hesitancy and misinformation in wealthy countries, says Kate O'Brien of the World Health Organization.
29: We are seeing real cracks in the system now for immunization, and we are previewing big risks that are yet to come.
28: Measles outbreaks were reported in 57 countries last year. The vaccine-preventable illness has killed more than 750 people, most of them children, in Bangladesh in recent months. Duri Buscarin, NPR News, Washington.
25: Well, across the Midwest and Northeast, heavy smoke from wildfires forced thousands of visitors to evacuate from a remote Minnesota wilderness area. Authorities say strong winds from Canada's more than 100 wildfires are pushing the unhealthy air into the northeastern U.S. This is NPR News.

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1: From the New York Times, I'm Michael Barbaro. This is The Daily. To be confirmed as the next Attorney General, Todd Blanche must convince members of the U.S. Senate that despite how political the Department of Justice has now become, it would be even worse without him at the top. Today, as his confirmation hearings begin, my colleague, Glenn Thrush, recounts the unlikely story of how Blanche became Trump's legal enforcer. It's Wednesday, July 15th. Hey, Glenn.
2: Hello.
1: Glenn, in a few hours, Wednesday morning, the Senate Judiciary Committee is scheduled to begin confirmation hearings for President Trump's next pick to be his Attorney General, Todd Blanche. And increasingly, it looks like this hearing is going to be pretty complicated and the outcome genuinely uncertain?
2: We're at a pretty precarious moment for the Department of Justice and for Todd Blanche. Over the past 6 weeks, really at President Trump's prompting, Blanche oversaw the creation of this incredibly controversial and highly unusual $1.8 billion fund to compensate purported victims of Biden and Obama era Justice Department overreach, the J6 defendants, and people who were subject to other investigations. And in late May, the Senate Republicans just had it. They called in Blanche and for about an hour grilled him, lambasted him, told him it was totally unacceptable. So the dynamic here is the Republicans in the Senate have been incredibly skeptical of recent moves that Blanche has made in coordination with Trump. Now, Blanche has spent the better part of a month trying to clean that stuff up, but there are still several members in the Senate and a couple of members on the Senate Judiciary Committee who really have serious, tough questions for him. And this is really a first for someone who is facing cabinet scrutiny.
1: What do you mean a first?
2: We're just in a totally different environment than the first wave of Trump cabinet nominees. They all basically got a pass. There was some tough questioning, but that was a period of time early on when Republicans were just inclined to line up and give the president as much authority as possible. We're long past that. And the gravitational pull of the midterm elections is forcing a lot of these Republicans who had been in line to start raising some serious questions.
1: So let's talk about how Blanche became Trump's pick for Attorney General, how he got onto Trump's radar and became the person he hopes will define the remaining years of the second term when it comes to the Department of Justice. Just tell us the Blanche story.
2: So this is what's perhaps most interesting. There are not a lot of data points in his biography that would have indicated he would have gone down this path. Blanche, from the interviews I've done over the past year and a half, was a pretty vanilla federal prosecutor from the Southern District of New York. Blanche rises through the ranks of that office and, like a lot of these guys, got to midlife and decided he wanted to cash in.
1: Right.
2: So he jumps to a big-time white shoe law firm in 2017 in New York. And at some point in time, Boris Epstein, Donald Trump's longtime legal advisor, connects with Blanche and enlists him to the criminal defense team representing Paul Manafort, Trump's first campaign chairman. And that really throws Blanche into this rotation of Trump criminal defense lawyers. And what's fascinating is in the period after Trump loses in 2020, Blanche had a decision to make at this point in time. He could have cut bait from Trump. It really looked like Trump was a losing cause. But instead, what he did was he insisted on representing Trump at this low ebb moment over the objections of the leadership of his law firm and actually broke from his firm, started his own firm, and threw in his lot with Trump. And like so many of these entrepreneurial characters in Trump's second term, that decision is what really bonded him to Trump. And I think he made a decision that this was a big shot. Not everybody gets an opportunity to represent a former president of the United States. And I think he was willing to risk kind of a pedestrian, successful career in the law to go for the big prize. So the big moment came in the spring of 2023, and when Alvin Bragg, Manhattan District Attorney, indicted Donald Trump on 34 counts. This is the hush money case that involves Stormy Daniels. Mm-hmm. And Blanche just sets about, in sort of classic criminal defense lawyer fashion, to dismantle the former Trump lawyer, Michael Cohen, demolishing his integrity. So he berates Cohen on the stand and just accuses him of being a flat-out liar. And then he reminds Cohen that Cohen had once called Trump a dictator and said that the former president belonged in a cage like an animal. And even though Trump didn't prevail, that kind of fight really impressed the president.
3: Mm-hmm.
2: And Blanche, I am told, while he was respectful to Trump, was also not afraid to express his opinion directly to Trump. I mean, like every relationship with Trump, it's a one-sided relationship. He's an employee, but he was one of those very few people who could truth tell to Trump, who could tell him, no, I am doing this to save you. And it's right around this time that Blanche's embrace of Trump becomes really personal. He switches from having been a Democrat to the Republican Party and moves to Florida, not too far from Trump.
3: But of course, Trump at that time had other big federal cases against him that Blanche is working on.
2: This is what really puts Todd Blanche on the national stage. Trump is indicted on the classified documents case in Florida and his activities around the January 6th attack on the Capitol. Trump is dissatisfied with his initial legal team, and he puts Blanche in charge.
4: These cases should not have been charged, period. And any way we can get them dismissed.
2: And from then on, Blanche proves himself to be a manager of this sort of ungainly team of lawyers.
4: And if it's immunity, we're going to get that case dismissed as well. But
2: and he hones in on what people call a stall and brawl strategy.
5: The former president is currently embroiled in several cases. His approach is the same. Delay, delay, delay.
2: Run the clock out to get it as close to the 2024 election as possible. And really write legal briefs almost as if they were Truth Social posts. He fully embraces Trump's argument that he is the victim of a witch hunt. There is no daylight between the two on that issue. The legal argument and the political argument are completely one.
3: And ultimately, they do run out the clock.
2: I mean, it doesn't seem like it's a super sophisticated strategy, but it works. Ultimately, Trump resuscitates his political career, uses these indictments as the fuel for his second successful presidential campaign, and he gets reelected, and the cases get thrown out.
3: Right, because as we would all learn during this period, the federal government cannot indict a sitting president, so these cases just fall away.
2: That's right. And all of a sudden, this big bet that Todd Blanche made a couple of years earlier is about to pay off.
3: We'll be right back.
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8: 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Thank you.
3: I'm Michael Barbaro. This is The Daily. My colleague, Glenn Thrush, recounts the unlikely story of how Blanche became Trump's legal enforcer. Glenn, talk us through exactly how this bet that Blanche had made to align himself with Trump at Trump's lowest point starts to pay off once Trump is back in the White House.
2: Well, Blanche wants a top job at DOJ. He wants the top job at DOJ. He doesn't get it, but instead he gets the position of Deputy Attorney General, which is probably the most powerful position in Washington that people don't know about. He runs the day-to-day operations of the department, and he's particularly powerful because his boss is so weak. Pam Bondi is a second-choice Attorney General. She's the former AG in Florida, and she's just not prepared for the job. And Blanche winds up having even more power than most deputy attorney generals have. First and foremost, it involves demoting, marginalizing, and flat out firing career staff that they consider to have been part of the Jack Smith investigations and other things that flagged employees as being anti-Trump.
3: Right. They start to fire anyone who touched the classified documents investigation or the January 6th investigation. They start seeking out revenge inside the Department of Justice.
2: Yeah. The first 6 weeks of Blanche's tenure was just this torrent of stories that we wrote about teams being fired. The National Security Division, one of the most important parts of the department, was essentially dismantled. The Public Integrity Unit, which investigates public corruption, was the core of Jack Smith's team, was reduced from 30 to 2 staffers under Blanche's initial leadership. Blanche saw this as a nest of vipers. He imbibed the arguments that he made in court. So he completely reshaped the department and really isolated the attorney general and the politically appointed leadership from the rest of the building. So he creates this environment straight out of the box. And basically what his job quickly evolves into is fielding these demands from the White House and from MAGA folks outside of the building to go after Trump's enemies or people who have gone after Republicans in the past, or to protect people who they perceived as being persecuted by the Biden administration. And Blanche has to curate these things. And this is where things get really hairy. And Blanche occupies this middle role where he is, in the broad sense, committed both publicly and privately to executing Trump's desire to investigate these people, while at the same time putting on his hat as a prosecutor, deferring to his own experience and to some extent deferring to the career staff and determining what moves are legal, what moves are practical, and what can't be done. And very quickly, Blanche falls into a pattern of essentially acting as an advisor to Trump, of saying, you could try to do this legally, but your chances of succeeding in court are minimal. And the biggest example of this, the one that still looms large over the department, was the decision to prosecute Letitia James, the New York State Attorney General, and James Comey, the former FBI director, on various charges in Northern Virginia. Blanche advises the president and the president's staff that this is not a good idea. Blanche tells the president, look, you could do this. I'm not saying that it is outside of your authority to do, but that your chances of succeeding with the jury, grand jury in Virginia are very low, and your chances of getting an actual conviction are practically zero.
3: Right, and he would know because he's a former criminal defense attorney. We should probably note there has in the past been a huge amount of independence and respect for the Department of Justice as a basically independent body within the executive branch.
2: Exactly. We've had powerful attorneys general, but this is an entirely different situation. So this view that Trump has of the Justice Department being an extension of his will and Blanche's essential acquiescence to that model are completely new in terms of the annals of the department. And Michael, we have not even talked about the Jeffrey Epstein files yet. But look, I think his big selling point to Republicans is some version of, I am the least bad option you could possibly have. As Deputy Attorney General and as Acting Attorney General for the past couple of months, forget my public statements, quietly, behind the scenes, I'm working the phones, I'm keeping a lot of really bad things from happening.
3: Well, is there truth to that?
2: I think there is some element of truth to that. He's one of the most ambiguous, hard to pin down characters I've ever covered, right? He seems different things at different times, I think because he's a man who's very much in the middle here. He is, for instance, the guy who seems to have talked Donald Trump out of going after Jerome Powell, the former Fed chair, for these excessive renovations at the Fed headquarters. That would have put a major, major wedge between Trump and Senate Republicans who did not want to see that kind of destabilization.
3: Right. And ultimately, Trump drops that investigation, but he did start it.
2: Exactly. And inside the department, I think probably one of the most interesting dynamics has been Blanche's conflict with a character by the name of Ed Martin, who was inserted by the White House into the Justice Department to run this so-called anti-weaponization working group, which was created essentially to investigate all these grievances that MAGA and Trump had about the Biden administration. They were looking into prosecution of the J6ers, alleged anti-Christian and anti-Catholic bias, and a whole host of other issues. Martin is a guy who believes in naming and shaming people, but Blanche sidelined Ed Martin. So that, I think, is the biggest data point that Blanche has, in fact, exercised something of a moderating influence.
3: Fascinating.
2: And then, of course, there's the anti-weaponization fund. Blanche has tried to play something of a moderating role on that one, too, right? He's attempted to walk it back a bit after the political backlash to kind of show Trump that this is not something that is ultimately going to work out for the administration. But then again, you get that contradiction. He could have refused to sign off on it in the first place.
3: Right.
2: A lot of stuff has gotten past him, and there's no question that the department has far less autonomy and independence than at any point in its history.
3: So where do things currently stand as Blanche makes the case to Senate Republicans that things could be worse?
2: Well, it's a tricky dynamic for Blanche. It only takes one Republican on the Senate Judiciary Committee to vote against Blanche to essentially kill the nomination by boxing it up in committee. And right now, there are a couple of committee members who have expressed some skepticism about Blanche. Right now, I would say the main Republican who could present a serious problem is John Cornyn from Texas, who was ousted in his primary and really has nothing left to lose.
3: Right, because Trump is the reason he got ousted. Trump turned against him because Cornyn was insufficiently enthusiastic in endorsing him in 2024.
2: And Cornyn is a guy with a center of gravity. He is a senator with a capital S, right? And he was very, very hostile to the notion of the creation of the anti-weaponization fund. But more to the point, there was a second deal signed by Blanche that would essentially grant immunity to Donald Trump and his family for tax investigations. And that appears to be a big sticking point for John Cornyn, who has refused to commit to supporting Blanche prior to the hearing, and he's refused to even say that he's leaning towards Blanche. That could prove to be a very big problem for Blanche if he can't resolve that issue.
3: Right, because that's something that Blanche has not backed down from. Unlike the weaponization fund, where Blanche concedes this isn't going to happen, maybe it wasn't a good idea, he has never backed away from this IRS immunity deal.
2: That's right, because Trump really cares about this.
3: Mm-hmm.
2: And if he gets out of the committee, he still has to get confirmed by the larger Senate. And, you know, that'll happen a month, month and a half from now. Dynamics are shifting really, really fast. And there are a couple of other senators who could be no votes. Cassidy, another lame duck senator from Louisiana, has shown an inclination to buck the administration. And then you get Lisa Murkowski in Alaska, who is very independent and very critical of the Trump administration. She's also been noncommittal. So there's a lot of game here left to play. So under the general guidelines and the law, Blanche can remain pretty much indefinitely as acting attorney general until Donald Trump leaves office.
3: Hmm.
2: But that said, it is very important to Todd Blanche personally to get to the apex of this organization through a Senate confirmation.
3: Hmm. So the final payoff for Blanche is Senate confirmation and all the things he has to do to keep the president happy may make it very hard for him to get these Senate Republicans to give him that final payoff. That's the central tension of being the attorney general in Trump's second term.
2: You know, and that's the big paradox. What Blanche has had to do to get this nomination, to get Trump's support, might be the very thing that undermines his capacity to be confirmed. Because this is the Justice Department. Even after everything that has happened in the last year and a half, there is the expectation among senators, even Republicans who support Donald Trump, that this department provides a sense of legitimacy, is a bulwark for rule of law, and should not be undermined and degraded in the way that some of these Republicans believe that it already has been.
3: Well, Glenn, thank you very much.
2: Great talking to you.
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13: Around 6,000 of the innocent seafarers remain trapped in the Persian Gulf since the conflict started, and their situation is dire.
14: The situation around the Strait of Hormuz is jeopardizing thousands of crew members on commercial ships.
15: For Wednesday, July 15th, it's All Things Considered from NPR News.
14: I'm Elsa Chang.
15: And I'm Scott Detrow. President Trump's nominee to be director of the CDC faces the Senate for her confirmation hearing.
16: My first priority will be restoring trust in public health institutions through radical transparency and unwavering scientific integrity.
14: Also, survivors of Jeffrey Epstein protest against the confirmation hearing of Acting Attorney General Todd Blanche.
17: We do have kids. We do have lives. We are real people. And yet again, it feels like Jeffrey has a way of constantly derailing your life.
15: And a little bit of history about the famous flight suit worn by Amelia Earhart.
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18: BBC News with Govinda Gill. Iran's top negotiator in talks with the US has said Iran's national security depends on Tehran maintaining its control of the Strait of Hormuz. Mohammad Bargeri Ghalibaf said that negotiation, along with war, was part of Iran's strategy of resistance as it engages in what he called an existential war. Sebastian Usher reports.
19: On the fifth day of escalating conflict over the Strait of Hormuz, one of Iran's most powerful figures has insisted that choosing between negotiation and war would be a strategic error. Perhaps with an eye on hardliners in Iran, Mohammad Bagher Karibath said that negotiation did not mean compromise and that Iran's approach must be realistic and long-term. The Iranians haven't said that they have rejected talks, although this is what President Trump has been implying. But with both sides focused on the struggle over the Strait of Hormuz, neither seems ready to advance the diplomatic process as the clock continues to tick down on the nominal 60-day ceasefire.
18: At the Men's Football World Cup, the defending champions Argentina are taking on England in a tense and ill-tempered semi-final clash in Atlanta. After a goalless first half, England's Anthony Gordon broke the deadlock with a goal early in the second half, but Argentina fought back with late goals from Enzo Fernandez and Lautaro Martinez. The Ukrainian Defence Minister, Mykhailo Fedorov, has announced his resignation. Ukrainian media reports he was sacked by President Zelensky. The 35-year-old had only been in office since January, having earlier been Minister for Digital Transformation. With more details, here's Charles Haviland.
20: Mykhailo Fedorov, a young tech expert, had sought to transform the Ukrainian army into a more efficient force. He was credited for boosting drone purchases, and he himself said he was proud of a deal that had disabled Starlink satellite connectivity for the invading Russian forces. Some lawmakers have sharply criticised what appears to have been Volodymyr Zelensky's decision to remove Mr. Fedorov, just as Ukraine's long-range drone strikes are taking the war deeper into Russia. Yet he had few allies among the military top brass or in the Ukrainian parliament. His supporters say his attempts to clean up defence procurement had angered parts of the establishment.
18: The French National Assembly has voted to establish the right to assisted dying under strict conditions. It follows years of debate. James Waterhouse reports from Paris.
21: The law will give an adult the right to an assisted death under strict conditions. They would have to have an incurable condition and be suffering from physical pain. The individual must consider that pain unbearable and it must be unresponsive to treatment. They must also be able to express themselves in a free and informed way. A doctor will be responsible for their eligibility and the person can pull out at any point.
18: James Waterhouse with that report. This is the World News from the BBC.
22: From KALW News in San Francisco, I'm Suni Khalid with a regional news update. PG&E is planning to shut off power today for up to 20 hours in some areas of California, including parts of the Bay. KALW's Chelsea Koenig has more.
23: If you live in Marin, Alameda, or Contra Costa County, you may be noticing that it's dry, windy, and hotter than usual. To reduce the risk of wildfires, PG&E is scheduling power shutoffs in vulnerable areas. About 8,000 residents across the state may lose power for about 20 hours, from this afternoon until at least 10 a.m. on Thursday. Here in the Bay, this will affect nearly 2,000 people in and around Mill Valley, plus about 150 residents across pockets of Alameda and Contra Costa. KALW spoke to Marin County's Director of Emergency Management, Stephen Torrance.
0: This is the first public safety power shutoff in 7 years here in Marin County.
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23: 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In San Francisco, I'm Chelsea Koenig, KALW News.
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12: 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It'll dip down to 71 on Friday, and check that, on this warm Wednesday, it'll dip down to 71 on Thursday and all the way down to 66 on Friday. Into the weekend, highs in the mid-60s and partly cloudy skies. This is KALW.
4: From NPR News, this is All Things Considered. I'm Elsa Chang in Culver City, California.
15: And I'm Scott Detrow in Washington. The situation in the Strait of Hormuz escalated yet again today. The U.S. reimposed its blockade on Iranian ports, and the U.N. is warning commercial ships not to risk the crossing. The strait is the main route out of the Persian Gulf, and with that passage now too dangerous, thousands of people on board commercial ships remain stranded, and an international effort to evacuate them is on hold. We're going to bring in now Arsenio Dominguez, the Secretary General of the United Nations International Maritime Organization. Thanks for joining us.
5: My pleasure.
15: Let me start this broadly. How do you even begin approaching your job when two countries are at war and the Strait of Hormuz is a bargaining chip and the central focus of that war?
5: It's one of the reasons why we exist. This is one of the main roles of the International Maritime Organization and, of course, my role in my duties to find all the solutions and looked into all the mechanisms that we can put in place in order to guarantee that shipping that represents and transports around 90% of global goods for the benefits of everyone can do it without being hampered, without challenges, and in a very sustainable, secure, and sound manner. That's why we're so invested in engaging not only with the countries in the region, but those particularly in the conflict, in resume the operations of shipping in the way that they were before the conflict started.
15: Have you ever dealt with anything at this level before? Is this totally unprecedented, or was there a playbook as this began on what you and your organization would do next?
5: Every now and then, we have to deal with some negative effects of geopolitics impacting shipping. What is happening in recent years is that it's been very continuous, and the way that we've been affected is pushing shipping to the limit. It started with the COVID pandemic. We continue to be the only mode of mass transportation that provided the necessary goods to the global population, even though it was detrimental to many seafarers. We were then affected with the invasion of Russia into Ukraine and, of course, the situation in the Black Sea and the Sea of Azov, which, by the way, is not over yet. Then we move straight into the attack of the Houthis, two commercial vessels in the Red Sea, and now we are dealing with the situation in the Persian Gulf, in particular the Strait of Hormuz. So it's been a continuous negative effect on shipping when geopolitics are using it as collateral. Of course, the innocent seafarers, our main priority, have been affected throughout all this period, and shipping has also suffered.
12: Let me ask what your immediate priorities are in a moment like this. Is it to get the people stuck on ships out of the strait safely? Is it to work to have a long-term plan in place to keep shipping moving again? Is it to make sure the strait is demined? Like, what is your triage list each day?
5: There are several priorities. The first one, it's the evacuation of the innocent civilian seafarers. Around 6,000 of them remain trapped in the Persian Gulf since the conflict started. And their situation is dire because the supplies that they required, the assistance, medical assistance, fatigue, mental health, continues to increase for as long as this conflict is extended. Once we actually move forward on the evacuation of seafarers, the next step is to make the strait safe again. And that in particular is the demining of the traffic separation scheme. The moment that that takes place, the next step is the resumption of trade in the Strait of Hormuz to start increasing to the levels that we saw before the conflict of around 135 vessels a day. So we just need to go step by step in order to achieve the main goal.
12: How frequently do you directly talk to people on these ships? What do you tell them?
5: I had the opportunity to speak to some of them. Some have actually thankfully evacuated the Strait of Hormuz, and they tell me in particular the hardship that they go through, but also how they support each other. But one specific message is that they feel abandoned. They feel that whenever the focus on the conflict in the Strait of Hormuz reaches the headlines, it's normally the economic impact that has on the global population and not so much on the innocent seafarers that get caught into these conflicts by just doing the jobs. So they want more recognition of how vital they are, how important they are, and how they're risking their lives, how they've been away for their loved ones for a long period of time for the benefits of everyone else. And this is why I continue to put seafarers first on any conversations that I will have, not only on this topic, but on any other one relevant to them.
12: It's mid-July at this point. Any sort of momentum toward a long-term solution seems to be out the window in recent weeks. What is your level of hope that some sort of normalcy can be put back in place in the near future, if not by the end of this year?
5: The fact that the parties in the conflict remain engaged, there is a memorandum of understanding that, for me, allows those parties to maintain that engagement or re-engage, find out what are the areas where the common agreement remains and the areas where further conversations and further clarification is required. The moment that things de-escalate and the countries go back onto the table, things will start moving forward again. We had the opportunity to introduce that evacuation framework right after the MOU was signed. And in a matter of a few days, we evacuated nearly 3,000 seafarers. So progress can be made once the situation de-escalates. And that's when we're working on it. That's the call from all the member states of the IMO.
12: That's Arsenio Dominguez, the Secretary General of the International Maritime Organization at the United Nations. Thank you so much for talking to us.
5: Thank you.
14: Survivors of convicted sex offender Jeffrey Epstein have learned to live in two worlds. Today, in public, they protested against the confirmation hearing of Acting Attorney General Todd Blanche. In private, they are still living their lives and working through their trauma. NPR's Ava Berger shares the experience of one of these women.
2: On a recent morning at home in New Jersey, Danny Bensky and her son sat at their kitchen table, along with two stuffed bunnies and a Pokemon ball. She's helping 6-year-old Dax write an end-of-year thank-you note for his kindergarten teacher.
3: Yeah, this is going to get to the top of you.
6: Totally. So I think thank you for being there goes on this side. And I think
2: Bensky is 39 with bright blonde hair. She's full of energy and smiles. There are a million thoughts racing through her mind.
6: There's no real escaping, you know?
2: Bensky is scheduled to be a witness for the Democrats at Todd Blanche's confirmation hearing. And by escaping, Bensky means that that advocacy work now revolves around the trauma that left her with the diagnosis of PTSD.
6: I met Jeffrey Epstein in 2004. I was there for roughly the year.
2: Bensky says Epstein began abusing her when she was 17 and a ballet dancer in New York. She gave Epstein massages in his penthouse, and that, she says, escalated into him asking her to undress.
6: When people ask you to recount your abuse, a lot of the time for survivors, it feels like you're walking into your own coma because
17: you tried so hard to avoid what was happening actively to you, and now you're trying to remember all the parts that you blacked out.

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1: Firefighters risk their lives to keep us safe, but private equity is making it harder for them.
2: I'm Robert Reich, and this is a short take from Inequality Media and KALW.
1: Private equity firms are buying up software that fire departments rely on and jacking up the price to use them. This is particularly harmful to volunteer fire departments, which make up about 85% of fire departments in the country and operate on shoestring budgets. So even modest price increases on software can limit a department's ability to protect the public. One Connecticut volunteer fire department reported that after a private equity firm bought the software platform it used to track emergencies, the yearly price skyrocketed from $795 to $5,000. Private equity is also buying up companies that produce emergency radios, fire truck engines, and flame retardant chemicals. Some firefighters even report going out on calls in fire engines with faulty brakes. Can you imagine? Private equity managers get rich as they plunder vital industries and then take advantage of the carried interest loophole, which lets them pay a lower tax rate by classifying their incomes as investments. States can and should prohibit private equity firms from sinking their teeth into vital public goods and services. Oregon, for example, just passed the nation's strictest law blocking private equity firms from controlling healthcare practices. And Congress must follow through on eliminating the carried interest tax loophole that lets private equity managers get away with paying less in taxes. We cannot let private equity firms cash in while our communities burn.
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1: The war in Iran had just started. I was meeting an American friend for coffee in San Francisco. There were no King's posters on shop windows around us, symbols of protest against President Donald Trump. San Francisco is a liberal bastion, so that was not too surprising. Nor was it surprising that my friend was aghast about the war. "It's so embarrassing traveling anywhere as an American," she said. "People are either upset with you or they look at you with pity. It's terrible. We were supposed to be the good guys." I remember looking at her quizzically. I'm no expert in American foreign policy, but even I could not but be aware of the country's patchy record on democracy in many parts of the world. Much of the turmoil in Iran itself could be traced back to the CIA helping topple the left-liberal government of Mohammad Mossadegh in 1953 and propping up the Shah and Savak, his dreaded secret police, as an American bastion during the Cold War. That paved the way for the rise of Ayatollah Khomeini. But in some ways, my friend was also correct. America always positioned itself as the good guys, even in Iran. In 1909, an American teacher died trying to fight to advance what was called the Constitutional Revolution against royalist forces. When the Paris peace talks happened after World War I, Iran was under Allied occupation and Washington advocated on behalf of Tehran. This is Sandeep Roy in Kolkata. The image of the good guys was baked into the Declaration of Independence. July 4, 2026 was the 250th anniversary of that founding document, whose very preamble said, "All men, sorry women, are created equal and bestowed with certain unalienable rights, among them life, liberty, and the pursuit of happiness." That, I realize in retrospect, was the real American dream. Britain ruled so much of the world, it could boast the sun never set on the British Empire. But there was no British dream like there was an American dream. It certainly inspired those striving to bring independence to India. Indian parliamentarian Shashi Tharoor writes that India's first prime minister, Jawaharlal Nehru, too believed, like America's founders, that political independence had to come with social and economic justice. And his historic Tryst with Destiny address, delivered on the eve of independence in 1947, carried the declaration's sense of moral purpose and historical rupture, writes Tharoor.
2: "The service of India means the service of the millions who suffer. It means the ending of poverty and ignorance and disease and inequality of opportunity."
1: When I lived in the US, I didn't really think too much about the Declaration of Independence. I was happier with independence with a lowercase I. Away from the watchful eyes of family and neighbors, I felt free to explore myself, even reinvent myself. The American dream was about earning in dollars, pitchers of Long Island iced teas, and long drives down endless freeways. Even freeway had that word, free, in it. America taught me to stand on my own feet. I burnt my doll, wrecked my secondhand car, got mugged. But along the way, I realized the American dream was not just about making it rich. It was about the possibility of reinvention in a country which placed your life, liberty, and pursuit of happiness dead center. I went to America as a software engineer. I returned from America as a writer. I'd always loved to write, but I don't think I would have had the courage to change tracks without having been to America. I had no degree in journalism or creative writing. But the woman who was hiring me, a MacArthur genius, had seen my work in local Indian magazines and decided to take a chance on me. As we sat in the old Prince Hotel in downtown San Francisco, sipping red wine, she seemed to embody the infinite possibility of the American dream, where anything was possible. She hired me as an editor and writer, then one day asked, "Do you want to try and host a radio show?" I had no training in broadcasting either, but the American dream was not fazed by the possibility of failure. It was a belief in what a future president would call the audacity of hope. Now another American president vows to make America great again. But I always thought the real allure of America was its enthusiastic conviction in its own greatness as derived from that Declaration of Independence. The American dream was always America's greatest export. Once that dream allowed the rest of us to reinvent ourselves in the pursuit of happiness. As America turns 250, it seems Donald Trump wants to reinvent the American dream itself. This is Sandeep Roy in Kolkata for KALW.
0: It's All Things Considered from NPR News. I'm Scott Detrow.
3: And I'm Elsa Chang. The World Cup final is set. Spain will face Argentina on Sunday. This after fans were treated to another nail-biter victory in the knockout round. This time, Argentina beat England 2-1 in today's semifinal. NPR sports correspondent Becky Sullivan joins us now from Atlanta, where she was just at the game. Hi, yep. Becky. You have the best job in the world. Okay. How did they do it? I was busy hosting the show, doing my job, but I heard it seemed like England was kind of lost in the final minutes.
4: Yeah, I mean, this was Argentina. You got to give the credit to Argentina because this team is just simply able to access another level when the going gets tough, Elsa. I mean, the first half, I thought, felt somewhat evenly matched. It was very physical, but it was England who struck first in the 55th minute when their forward Anthony Gordon tapped in this lovely cross. But in the end, that only uncorked Argentina, the real Argentinian, like the real Argentine team, excuse me. And they just had this furious rally that followed. Honestly, it seems like they could have scored at least two more goals than they did. The English goalkeeper, Jordan Pickford, had a miracle save on one. A couple others went off the bar. But by the time the 85th minute when Enzo Fernandez scored the first goal for Argentina, I honestly felt at that point it was already sort of inevitable that Argentina would win this one. Then in stoppage time came the sublime header from Lautaro Martinez that sent the crowd here into a delirium that really hasn't stopped. Argentine fans just chanting, singing, cheering, waving their jerseys. It hasn't stopped yet.
3: Oh, my God. And I also love the way you put that, uncorked Argentina, as if Argentina is a fine wine. Well, look, I just need to underline this. Yeah. England versus Argentina, they are like one of the sport's most historic rivalries, right?
4: It is, yeah. I mean, they've met in the World Cup just over and over and over again, six times in total now. Both teams now have prevailed three times each, you know, advanced for Argentina. Obviously, these two countries have a long history, both on and off the pitch. There was a war, of course, fought between the two of them in 1982 over the Falkland Islands, whose sovereignty is still disputed. And in soccer, just so many memorable and controversial moments, including, Elsa, the famous Hand of God goal scored by Diego Maradona in 1986 when he used his left hand to kind of help punch the ball in, but no referee saw it. And this game seems like it might be kind of another entry, like very physical, bodies flying, jerseys getting tugged, big challenges. I felt in the end, you know, Argentina kind of outgritted the England squad, who goes home in disappointment yet again because, you know, even though that, you know, as you say, there's so much history there, one of the sport's superpowers, but they last won the World Cup in 1966, and so that 60-year wait is going to have to keep on going for England fans.
3: But how does Argentina keep doing this, Becky? They keep finding a way to win at this tournament. What's the answer? Yeah.
4: I mean, they have survived all of their knockout round games so far have been nail biters. The team is clearly just very complete, very skilled. Everybody has contributed, and of course it helps to have Lionel Messi, the superstar. Yeah. And today, didn't score a goal, but had the assist on both of Argentina's.
3: Okay, wait. So Argentina will face Spain in the final this Sunday. Which team has the edge, you think?
4: It's hard to say. Spain has a terrific defense. They've only given up one goal this entire tournament. But Argentina, of course, they just got something magic, Elsa. That's all I can tell you after seeing this one.
3: Magic. That is NPR's Becky Sullivan, who is magical herself. Thank you so much, Becky.
4: You're welcome.
0: Every generation rediscovers old things, and today that's happening with the old school digital camera. Is it a whiplash from the smartphone age? NPR's Alina Selyukh reports.
5: A couple of years ago, summer camps began to ban children from bringing devices. No smartphones, no iPads, no screens. And a company called Camp Snap decided to make a special camera.
6: It was originally for kids.
5: Trevor George is the president at Camp Snap. Its cameras are screen-free. It's a point-and-shoot that looks like an old Kodak from the 90s. Just a viewfinder, a flash, and no way to see the photos until you hook it up to a computer later.
6: And all of a sudden, out of nowhere, a lot of Gen Z, millennial demographics started buying them for music festivals and going out.
5: And now adults are almost as big a customer as kids. Last year, CamSnap launched a camcorder that's even more retro, and it showed up in the hands of celebrities like Selena Gomez and Joe Jonas. One was even spotted at Taylor Swift's wedding. It's a nostalgia trend that's been building on social media for years.
7: I used to see a bunch of TikToks with people having digital cameras.
5: Jaden Williams is 16 from North Carolina. He asked for a digicam for his birthday last month. He tried one in his yearbook class and really liked the photos.
7: It felt more like genuine, like felt like still in the moment of the picture. It felt warm.
5: Warm and a bit grainy, a bit hazy, somehow both dim and overexposed. The date stamp is on the bottom. It's the trendy 90s 2000s vibe. Probably it was only a matter of time once the cool people put on the low-rise jeans, like peak Britney Spears, that the photo trends would also cycle around.
8: I think for a majority of people on social media, it's just an aesthetic.
9: Yeah, like a retro aesthetic.
5: Sisters Katie and Gwen Coyne are 24 and 22. They live in New York and Philadelphia. They like the vintage blur, flattering and refreshing in the sea of hyper-sharp smartphone photos.
9: I feel like iPhone cameras look just so... Sometimes it looks a little too real.
5: The older sister Katie bought the camera, but the younger sister Gwen is now borrowing it, and she took it on a recent trip.
9: I took some photos by like the pool, and you could just see like all the trees and the ocean in the background. I don't really know how to put it into words, but it gave such like a vacation vibe.
5: Almost like an instant memory. Demand for digital cameras has skyrocketed. Canon, which makes the popular point-and-shoot called the Power Shot, told NPR sales of it jumped nearly sevenfold from 2022 to 2025. CamSnap says sales more than doubled in the past year. And for many people, it is a rebellion against their smartphones. Here's Christina Burkett from New Jersey.
10: I think you get caught up in that, like the digital world where I'm pulling out my phone to take a photo and then I see a notification, you know, I'm checking my email.
5: And with a digital camera,
10: you put it in your bag, you don't think about it. And then at the end of the night, you go through all the photos and you kind of like relive that moment.
5: This makes the camera trend a small part of a growing digital movement where people are unphoning or dephoning their lives, disconnecting from the algorithm. eBay says it's seeing a surge in searches for iPods, CDs, and Walkmans. Burkett is a wedding photographer, and she's seeing couples printing physical photo albums. And they pay extra for her to film ceremonies and speeches, not with a fancy camera, but with an old school camcorder. Like she's just a guest, like someone's aunt.
10: Like when you see a home video, I think that's what they're targeting. I don't think they want something that's grainy. I think they want something to feel real.
5: Maybe searching for the comfort of a childhood memory, or maybe just jumping on a trend. Burkett says she does hold the camcorder differently now, flipped to its side. So the video she films is vertical rather than horizontal, because most people will still watch it on their smartphone. Alina Selyukh, NPR News.

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5: Yeah, let's do okay. it. Or maybe get pruners and cut them.
0: That's Jennifer Ajoulay, the volunteer coordinator at the gardens at Lake Merritt.
5: Great. Yay! Oh my gosh, look at that space! See, I told you!
6: Favorite plant or tree? I would say in the spring to early summer, our Echium, Pride of Madeira, and our native bees just love it. And you can stand anywhere close to the plant and just feel the buzzing energy. And I think that's actually a great representation of what the garden is for people, too.
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8: 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I'm Scott Detrow.
0: And I'm Elsa Chang. The U.S. has been at war for more than 20 of the past 25 years in 3 major conflicts, all in the same region. First, Afghanistan, then Iraq, now Iran. Now, none of the wars have gone nearly as well as U.S. presidents said that they would. So, why is the U.S. so often

This is the sound of Elkhorn Slough, along the coast halfway between Monterey and Santa Cruz. This tidal inlet just off the coast of Moss Landing is a safe harbor for sea otter pups and thousands of birds. I'm Marissa Ortega-Welch, and you're listening to Natural State, KLW's series of sounds from the landscapes and life forms of California.

That's Elkhorn Slough, recorded by Bernie Krause. 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You can also get links to more of Bernie Krause.

0: BBC News with Chris Berrow. The top Iranian negotiator in talks with the US has said Iran's national security depends on Tehran maintaining its control of the Strait of Hormuz. Meanwhile, the US military said it had attacked and disabled an unladen oil tanker on Wednesday. Here's our global affairs reporter, Sebastian Usher.
1: What's become even clearer these last 5 days of escalating attacks is how far Iran is prepared to go to keep that control of the Strait of Hormuz. There's this other channel that's been opened up near Oman, and it's essentially fired rockets, missiles to deter ships from going through that rather than the area next to Iran. And that, of course, has triggered these much stronger attacks by the US. What we heard from Iran's chief negotiator, Mohammed Baghaghabath, that is a matter of national security in terms of an existential war, as he described it, with the US. That control must be maintained.
0: The defending champions Argentina have progressed to football's World Cup final after defeating England 2-1 in an ill-tempered semi-final clash. Historical tensions were highlighted when several celebrating Argentina players displayed a banner claiming that Britain's Falkland Islands in the South Atlantic were their territory. Delith Lloyd has the details of the game.
2: The first half was very cagey, it was very tight, it appeared as well, I think, that the referee perhaps didn't have quite full control of the players. It was getting very physical, and you knew immediately that this 90 minutes was going to be some battle. But a well-worked England goal by Anthony Gordon had the three lines 1-0 up just 10 minutes after the break. Lionel Messi then playing for the first time ever against England, masterminded Argentina's comeback. His pass was perfect for Enzo Martinez to fire in the equaliser, and he then provided the cross for substitute Lautaro Martinez to head in at the far post in the second minute of nine that were added on. So the defending champions showing their resilience.
0: The Ukrainian Defence Minister Mikhailo Fedorov has announced his resignation. The 35-year-old had only been in office since January and had previously been a Deputy Prime Minister and the Minister for Digital Transformation. Vitaly Shevchenko reports.
3: There had been rumours that President Zelensky was planning to replace the defence minister, but few people outside the corridors of power in Kiev know why. Just 2 days ago, Volodymyr Zelensky said that the Ukrainian army's position on the front line was now best ever, and to a huge extent, that is thanks to the youthful, digital-minded Mikhailo Fedorov. For example, he is widely credited with increasing the role of drones. Some say, however, that he made few friends by carrying out reforms.
0: The French National Assembly has voted to establish the right to assisted dying under strict conditions. The move comes after years of debate. The law would allow assisted dying for French adults with a serious and incurable life-threatening illness. World News from the BBC. A new international report suggests global perceptions of China are now more favourable than those of the United States. The Pew Research Center asked tens of thousands of people in 36 countries to name their most important ally and which country posed the greatest threat. The survey revealed a stark change to its last report in 2019. Researchers working in the forests of the Democratic Republic of Congo say they've confirmed the existence of a new species of monkey. The scientists went in search of the orange-lipped primate using a blurry photograph taken in 2008. Victoria Gill reports.
4: A team of researchers set out in the forests of the Central Democratic Republic of Congo with cameras, microphones and genetic tests in search of this elusive monkey. They've now confirmed that the primate with black fur and pinkish-orange lips is a distinct species. Its bright facial colouring, researchers think, could help it to attract a mate. It also has a unique roaring call to announce its presence in the forest. The team chose the Latin name Colobus congoensis in recognition of the natural diversity in DRC.
0: President Trump has criticised the Democratic governor of New York State after she announced a one-year moratorium on the construction of large data centres. Kathy Hochul said these risked overwhelming the electricity grid and increasing costs for consumers. Mr. Trump has likened data centres to liquid gold, and said that income from them would be going to mostly Republican-led states. The US Defense Secretary Pete Hegseth has announced that testosterone deficiency screening will be offered to soldiers who are 30 and older. In a video posted on social media, Mr. Hegseth said the program was aimed at ensuring that the military had what he called the right testosterone levels to operate at their absolute best. And that's the latest world news from the BBC.
5: 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When We Exhale, an anthology of Black women rooted in ancestral medicine, is filled with works by Black female writers about their experiences with rest, grief, and intimacy. Some of the writers include familiar names like Maya Angelou. Others may be new to you. Black Freighter Press, which is based in the Bay Area, published this powerful book. I wrote the foreword for the anthology, and when I looked at the poetry, essays, and recipes in the book for inspiration for my foreword, I knew I had to host an event for When We Exhale. And our live audience was so moved, a number of people came to the readers in tears after the show. Our lineup included the book's lead editor and Black Freighter Press co-founder, Allie Jones, Oakland's first poet laureate, Ayodele Nzinga, writers Nia Pearl, Adrian Danielle Oliver, Lynn Patterson, Kelechi Ubozo, and I read a little something too. We recorded this event at KLW's downtown San Francisco venue in May of 2026. Enjoy. Welcome, everybody, to the celebration of this beautiful book, When We Exhale. I'm so honored that I was asked to write the foreword of this book. It's such a beautiful book, such a healing text. All the poems in there are just beautiful and magical and powerful and just lovely. You know, just lovely. And I'm not saying that because I wrote the foreword, because when Allie Jones, who's the editor, asked me to write the foreword and I looked at all the pieces that were submitted, I was like, oh my goodness. So the first thing I was like, we got to do something when this comes out. So let me actually bring up Allie Jones. What inspired you to curate this beautiful book?
6: Really, in terms of inspiration, it's something that I hate that it's evergreen, but I was looking and I was like, you know, we have anthologies of Black folks, we have anthologies of women, but I hadn't seen anthologies of Black women in this healing realm. I saw a lot around women writers and just Black folks in general, like I mentioned. And so, again, just kind of looking at the intersection of grief, intimacy, and rest was really important because these are things that we don't talk about enough. And what does it look like to hold all of these things concurrently and to feel like we're holding them alone when often we hold them collectively?
5: Yeah, yeah. What did you love most about this book?
6: That it's out.
5: That it's done.
6: That it's out. I told Janae I was wearing too many hats in this, and I realized that afterwards. I was like getting permissions, getting blurbs, getting all of our different pieces together. It was poetry, essays. We have prayers. We have all sorts of things.
5: Spiritual recipes.
6: You know, it's, yeah, recipes, rituals. There are so many things. And so the curation of that and the back end of all of our lives, everyone putting it together, we had family tragedies. We had health things going on. We had so much happening in the midst of this. We had a paper shortage where, like, there wasn't paper to publish the books. So it was a moment, yeah. And you didn't even think those things happen.
5: Right.
6: And I thought someone was lying to me. I was like, y'all just making stuff up. But just the fact that it exists, that it's real, that it's tangible, that it's not just this idea in the world as long as it took us, that it's actually somewhere we can see and touch and be with.
5: Yeah. Well, I thank you because I know you worked very hard on this. And so I appreciate that you put in that energy and that effort, because I know as Black women, we are already dealing with a lot. And so the fact that you love Black women and girls so much. So I know this was a labor of love. So we appreciate you. Yeah, I appreciate you. And so
7: Thank you, tonight,
5: we're going to celebrate Black women. We're going to discuss through poetry, through literature, Black women and intimacy and grief and rest. So those are the themes that we'll be discussing, addressing tonight through art, through poetry, through literature. Allie is going to kick us off with a few pieces.
6: Okay, so this first piece I want to just talk about a little bit because this fell into the grief column, and a lot of folks might look at it and think, oh, joy. And I'm like, actually, it's not. And so it was inspired really thinking about the level of human sex trafficking happening in Oakland, specifically around Black teenage girls. Initially, it started out as a call to action, to awareness, to just do something, to be something, to not just watch and say you saw something. And then it just became a call to action around ending violence against women. and girls, right? Because at this point, we all know too many people who have lost their lives when they should still be here. This piece is called I Dare You. Black women make up 40% of human beings trafficked in the United States. I dare you to see black girls, to witness the almond-colored triumph in our eyes, to recognize black girls beyond the colonizer lies. I dare you to release instant gratification and exploitation. Our pain cannot be fixed with a Band-Aid. Black girls are not a gas station or a shopping mall, not here for your entertainment. We are short and fat and thin and tall, wilting and blooming, so much more than the eye can see. We wear crowns that can get heavy. I dare you to hold space for black girls who bloom in a drought, black girls who ask too many questions and don't learn from our mistakes, from the sweetest sunflower to the thorniest rose. I dare you to embrace black girls falling apart in front of you, who are too loud, too fast, and have an attitude. Black girls with beads and barrettes and scars we can't forget. I dare you to be courageous, to stand up and love black girls who could use a hug or two, deserving of care and adoration. Mama, mentor, auntie, nurture the mending. You are a mirror of joy and affection. Granny, teacher, sister, I dare you to stop saying this ain't your problem, to stand up and fight. Be the glimmer of light. I dare you to protect black girls, to shine brighter than the storms you face, to be a lighthouse when fog rolls your way, to move with deliberation and grace. I don't want to remember my life before mermaids. I was raised by saltwater queens, blessed by magical beings of mythic proportions, daughters of Yemaya and Gumbo. Those who remind me of the beautiful resilience that lives within us. Coiled crowns adorned with cowrie, goddesses who maintain the grace of a gazelle with the ever-changing tide, mes sirènes, my mermaid queens, flowing, crashing, rising. My grandma Genevieve, cayenne pepper royalty, celestial matriarch, soft yet steady as a metronome in the kitchen with a laugh that could brighten any dim room. Unafraid of what is to come because her certainty is founded in love. Her setbacks created the beginnings of her greatest comebacks, flowing through the roughest currents and remaining strong. Flowing, crashing, rising. My mother Teresa, calming like gardenia, gentle earth warrior who taught me to respect and protect the earth, to value all forms of life, holding space for her softness and her offspring, unconditionally magical, transforming the flu with a slight potion, or inventing the perfect bedtime story. She grew in the midst of adversity, never allowing fear to stop her pursuit, crashing with determination against any expectation, flowing, crashing, rising. Mes sirènes, my mermaid queens. Cousins who remind me that I could do anything. Sisters, sisters who challenge me to seek softness in times of pain and trauma, to look at myself in a mirror, untarnished by self-loathing. My aquatic angels, who kept me sane when all I thought I could ever be was crazy. Loving with our hearts wide open, guided by our gut feelings and our star signs, rêveurs, croyants, amants, et guerriers, dreamers, believers, lovers, and warriors, rising above black holes of doubt, insecurity, and fear, flowing, crashing, rising.
8: Thank you.
7: Yeah, thank you. Yeah, give it up again for Ali Jones. Thank you.

To hold the book in my hands and to see the beautiful company that my poem shares with all these wonderful other writers. So I'm really honored to be here and to share some poems tonight. So I'm gonna start with the piece that's in this book, which is entitled, In the Day Diamonds Are in the Water, and this is after Toni Morrison. The only time the ocean cut me, I bled stories. They said, what a beautiful, yet terrifying thing it is to be free. They said, we have traveled years to bring you our names. We knew you'd forget them, or worse, never recognize them in the first place. They said, remember me. Unfold your tongue. Gather in your hand all the cities your foremothers birthed freedom in. Scatter milkweed seeds in the wind. And call us home. Waterlogged and weary, I bandage my wounds with diamonds and rise from seafoam memory, homebound. I've never been far from the page. How else to learn what moonlight looks like through blue-eyed promises? Oh, but to be Sonia, to be Toni, to be wind in a cotton field scattering marigolds. I wish I knew Arkansas clouds like I do the lines on a palm, like I do the recipe for forgiveness. Joy is memory in the refrain, magic too hopeful to stay hidden. See, the trick to befriending stories is listening, after all. Yet sometimes belonging cannot be traced by tide lines or railroads carved out of the night sky, but rather dog-eared pages and overdue book finds. Having a library to owe things to makes one at home, right? So we write, we sing, we rename our story legacy before they claim we were never here in the first place. Find us on the page, as she said, this is the first battlefield we play on. Here our words dance, and so we too leap into blissful surrender. And one day we will fly. And one day we will fly. So in thinking about, you know, navigating grief, and I find that I turn a lot to both my ancestors and archives and thinking about kind of retracing the footsteps of those who've come before me. And so that's a little bit of what this next piece is speaking to, and it's entitled Trouble the Memory. I go back to the land and the land before my land, and there are rumors everywhere. Ear to the ground, I listen to the earth whisper in warning. The librarian of memory waits under cover of night. Light plays seeker among the forest of thickets. A white house watches as ivy tangles in the curtains of trees. Who goes there? Who goes there? Can you hear the rumors now? Of a darkness that escaped on foot, that conversed with the stars until they ran underground, that fled just shy of freedom and returned back. Back to the uneasy terrain where time eludes the eye. Have we been here before? I go back to the land and the land before my land, and the horizon has shifted. Gravity suspended in time, I survey a tilted hillside from a new angle. A landscape changing so fast, it appears still. Rivers reverse carve themselves out of rock and recede. The illusion of a land unknown even to itself. I tuck my coordinates away for another 400 years. Do you know where we're going? I go back to the land and the land before my land, and there are seeds everywhere. I collect them in the pockets of my nail beds, decorate the soles of my shoes, and retrace my footsteps. At dawn, the creek sighs in toxic serenity. 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Stillness troubles the mind.

0: 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I go back to the land and the land before my land, and there are pieces of me everywhere. This time, I know where we're going.
1: Give it up again for Nia Pearl. Our next reader is Lynn Patterson. And so Lynn Patterson, I'm new to her work, and it's always nice when you discover someone that whose work you're not familiar with, and you're like, oh, they're so awesome. Give it up now for Lynn Patterson.
2: Hi, everyone. I have been thinking about this anthology and what it means to be a part of an anthology of Black women. I'm also going to share a ritual poem with you that is meant to be read out loud, and it's called The Purge. Shells for ancestors, because my grandmother always taught me how profound it is to put your ear to the ocean, how to find joy in realizing how small we truly are. Stones for presence, because becoming unburdened is heavy and it requires the weight of our stillness. Thank you. Glass for breaking, because once something is broken, it can never be put back together. But the mourning of what was lost will remain rage, ready to gut you from the inside out if you don't release it. Friends, to scream at the ocean alongside you, because even though you are a fortress built from glass and stones, you can still be knocked down by the crashing wave of darkness if you try to suffer through this alone. Blessings and offerings for the season. May this fresh start be the brightest of summer mornings. It can be so hard to see the beauty when things are broken, but without destruction, there is no room for rebuilding. Thank you. That poem was about grief and surrendering to it. A lot of the work that I do is about love and intimacy. And interestingly enough, I had the opportunity to curate an anthology about love. I was part of like a reading committee, and it was an anthology that was meant to capture women's voices on the topic of intimacy. And one thing that made me really sad reading the submissions is that all of the poems were heartbreak poems about love. And I write a lot of heartbreak poems. I'm really good at it. I have a lot of rage about it. But it kind of showed me that, one, I think our words are really powerful and they can be used for conjuring. And so after being involved with this anthology, I started to write love poems that were meant to be conjuring poems for the type of intimacy that I want to manifest for myself and others. And so this is an erotic poem. All right, this poem is called Love Me Till I Cry. Meet me where desire isn't polite. Pull me closer like I am not fragile, and hold me like you will not let me fall apart. Love me like you know the difference between overwhelm and opening, until something in me softens, not into submission, but into release. Stay when the ache opens and grief becomes pleasure. Undo me slowly, not to break me, but to uncover me, because you know my body has been asked to hold so much. Touch my body like it is a language that should not be rushed. Let your hands learn me first, because your touch lets me exist without tugging or tightening. Until my body speaks in words I cannot translate fast enough, until the armored parts of me soften in your palms. Love me so good, my body must stop performing. that my mouth forgets to hold it together, that my hips remember they were built for more than labor and containment. Witness the way that my pleasure makes me tell the truth, till I beg, till I shake, till I beg you to stop, but don't stop. And when I try to return to control, do not let me. I want you to feel the exact moment my body stops bracing. Feel it in my chest, in my throat, and in my eyes, which cannot hold back, and let me weep, not because it hurts, but because it does not. Thank you.
1: Keep it going for Lynn Patterson. All right, next up is, okay, when I think of Adele and Zynga, Oakland's first poet laureate, I always, yes. I just, what comes to mind is fire. I was like, her pen must be made of fire and heart. And I always say when she's on a stage, it's just, I just imagine ashes and smoke when she walks off. Because, and I always say, I was like, she goes burn it down. Give it up for the one, the only, Adele Nzinga.
3: So, this first piece is called On the Topic of Strong, Resilient Black Women on the Topic of. When you tell a black woman she is resilient, you mean she endured some horrific occurrence and survived. You ain't said nothing about the cost of survival. Or estimated how many demons are hiding in how many sets of Russian nesting dolls. When you say to her she's strong, what you mean is, you ain't gone crazy yet. What you miss is the way the head still tilt towards sun, even with a face full of tears. How she go forward when her feet can't touch the ground no more. Now she could tell you, but it can cut you bad, this going on. But tomorrow is a place that might hold her song, so she go on. It's whole damn oceanness. But you got to have the word for that. But for God and skyness, she keeps unfolding, and you wonder how she hold all she holding. Bottomless, infinite. You can go and just call it what it is. The nature of the goddess. Or you can stand blindly in the warmth and flow of it until it explodes. Now, this next piece is called Breath in Three Movements. The final movement is the piece that is in this book, When We Exhale, all right? Breath in three movements. I always needed rituals and dreams about resurrection. Hashtag born in a dying room. I was one of them not supposed to make it out alive. Ghost always been real comfortable around me. See, I could have lived or died since I was little. This has been a heavy place for me to smile in. I came with a tale. Dark wrapped over me won't hurt long, not meant to last long, but some children remember being stardust and know how to be in the nowhere, waiting until it's safe, learning soon and sadly it's rarely safe. They grow anyway. The uncanny lucky learn to dance. Now, dancing lives in a room where you can slide out of yourself, free for a while. And if you manage to dance over a border, freedom may last longer. Two, when we exhale, my ghost will reset the doomsday clock and finally rest. They've been hustling a while. There will be an audible click signaling creation. Hope here again. The pendulum between right and wrong will hover over right till wrong forgets to be a thing that we understand or accept. We will forget scarcity, fear, and how to suffer endlessly. Fire and magnolias will fill the space those things used to take. We warm and smell like the waiting room in Olakun's garden. We fat, peaceful, wisdom radiantly at rest, just being. When we exhale, the moral arc will decide that nature is the law and reciprocity is justice. Jambalaya will be served and drumming will be allowed. Yay! And we're gonna dance late into the night. And we will dance late into some night when our souls are full to full, and the vibrations of Juba decompose all that ever came to eat the joy of another, outright or in quiet violence with minor movements or in serial major aggressions. When we exhale. Three. When we exhale, we will become proficient in open-ended lucid dreams that finally leave the middle passage. We will weave tomorrow with ancestral authority when we exhale. Fruit will grow fruit again. New language will be born to explain rain finding her season again. Honeybees will return. The rhythm of our days will remember us softly like mama's arms. We rise, mist over water, stars freckled across ebony skies. We are creation's daughters, remembering the dream before the need to overcome became. She is. We are. The homie's rose petal garden, the return of Eden, liberty unchained, alive on arrival, no weapon formed, hashtag manifesting here. When we exhale, the band will play above the noise of a million or more smooth black grannies shouting on the head of a pin, because their prayers finally came true.
1: Yes. Thank you. Told you. Let me blow the smoke away because she burned out his. I told y'all. Give it up for Ayodele and Zinga. Next up is a wonderful, wonderful, wonderful writer as well. Literature professor, Dr. Adrienne Danielle Oliver, loves, loves, loves literature. She gives us homework too. Adrienne, come on up.
4: Thank you, Janae, and good evening, everyone. I'm gonna read two pieces I have in here. So I'm going to start with a piece called Your Queendom Calls. Yeah. Hey, sis, this is just a line to let you know that God see ya. The tears and the pain are the rain he sent to free ya. The world see your strength and they always want to be you. Diva, you the meaning of the universe. Being so divine been a blessing and a curse. Always trying to steal your light because you got the most shine. Always trying to make you late when you on divine time. This is just a line to let you know to keep going. Never play it small because you got a big showing. Flowing, your rhythm is the beat of a nation. Without your womb, there be absolutely no creation. Haitian, like a revolution, let your spirit rise, commanding all shadows to bow to the light. The queen has arrived, and she's the coldest winter ever. The mind of her spirit turn a brick into a feather. Cold becomes gold in the presence of her light. Surrender to her alchemy and get your mind right. This, I love this audience. These are Janae's best friends. You got this is just a line, sis, to remind you of your purpose. The pain, the tears, just part of dress rehearsal. It's showtime now. Apollo, you got your wings. Time to take flight and handle queen things. Love always your inner queen. And this is a recipe for exhale cake. Conscious all-knowing essence. One, ingredients. One part acceptance that you are like mama, wrapped up in deathless regenerative flesh. One teaspoon becoming balm to the through line of mamas from whence you came. Two parts letting go of the through line of mamas from whence you came. Three parts stepping into your own power. Two dashes of as it was and so it shall be. One cup of prayer. Three scoops of ashe, a pinch of namaste, one dollop of amen, and salah to taste. Two instructions. Gather three beautiful mixing bowls made of heart whole. Preheat belly to forgiveness degrees over soul. In first bowl, mix one part acceptance plus becoming balm. Let stand until the mixed upness gels into calm. In a second bowl, mix letting go plus ashe, namaste plus ashe, and knowing it will be okay. And seeing into the future again, let the okayness soak all the way in. In a third bowl, combine all ingredients into the as it was and so it shall be. Blend until the mix is a smooth consistency. Stir, pour, bake. Set the alarm for cosmic hours. This will help those through lines rise to full ancestral power. Bake until you see the batter rise, like oil wells pumping in hips and diamonds at meeting of thighs. Once prayer, ashe, and namaste has in today risen, cool with the sprinkling of that amen and let acceptance into the kitchen. Instead of the counter for cooling, put this on the highest rack. Countering ain't worth a step in time in the beat you've risen at. Garnish with baby's breath to add wonder and awe to taste. Step into your power and enjoy your exhale cake. Thank you.
1: Give it up for Adrian, Danielle, Oliver. Someone who has been part of my community for a while is Kelechi Ubozo. She and I go way back, way back. Somebody in the back seat. Okay, call and response. we go back to when I worked in mental health awareness. In her writing, Kelechi makes space for her strength. Kelechi's from New York, very much from New York. And so she makes space for her strength, but also her vulnerability too. Come on up, y'all. Give it up for Kelechi Ubozo.
5: I will be reading two pieces from here and then a few other poems. And before I get into the grief piece, I wanted to just ground in something very short, but what I think of Black women. When you see a Black woman pass you on the street, the sun and I make direct eye contact. Her brilliance doesn't scorch me. We will warm each other.
6: All right.
5: Super short. So this piece is interesting. I wrote it for a friend who was grieving, who had lost a lot, and turns out it's the poem I needed. So if you're going through things, if you're grieving, this piece is for you as well. It's called Unbreakable. I once heard, grief is love with no place to go. Sis, what are we gonna do with this longing? Call in your ancestors with your highest intent, because not all ancestors are good ancestors. Ask for guidance, ask for ease, ask for spaciousness. Request a lullaby, a fable, and a sweet memory. Time travel through portals, a dusty boombox will do. Harness the power of melody. Try the medicine of tears. Rest. With eyes of love, look in the mirror. Be seen by you. Speak an affirmation. Fall in love with the miracle that is you. Gather sadness, depression, and anger into a room with no walls and ask them, if you could release this pain, what would they dream for you? Write down their responses, understand their needs, start working on releasing. Call a friend, a coach, a therapist, a healer, whoever brings you energy, sees you as whole, and knows you already have the answers can stay. Manifest guides, not saviors. You may feel like breaking, but you are not broken. You are not broken, you break open. This feeling won't last forever, but while it's here, move through it, not around. Ask for help, and then let them help you. I'm gonna say it again. Black women, ask for help, and then let them help you. Tell them no, you know who they are. And your Black labor is not for sale. You are a precious being with finite time. Rest, create space to fall apart and let yourself fall apart. Let yourself be held without holding. Let yourself be perfectly imperfect. Like a bird trapped in a building will find its way to sky, you will find your way to sky. There is a universe inside of your tears. Rest, rest, rest. You are breaking, not broken. You are breaking, not broken. You are not broken. You are unbreakable. Okay. All right. Thank you. I have two more pieces for you. And we've been calling in some of our Black author ancestors, so I'm bringing in Octavia Butler into the room with us today. And she's always thinking about the future, and her futures can be pretty tough. But so I, I mean, or accurate, you know. So I did, you know, maybe put a spin on a version of her future. But I wrote this, and I dedicated this to my friend Brandi Collins Dexter, who passed last year. She was a writer, researcher, a civil rights activist, and even when she was dying. And we were sitting on her stoop in Baltimore. She had weeks left to live. She said, what can I do more? And I just said, okay, I'm gonna read you this poem. And this was my response to what more can she do? And so this is called Octavia Told Me. In the future, there is a wild garden of blooming orchids, lilies and marigolds, plush soft green grass and weeping willows bent from the past, unforbidden apples with flowing knowledge. The land has healed itself and Black women are resting. In the future, we are in right relationship with the land and all her stewards. We dig, unearth, root, get grounded, plant, eat, and repeat. Food is abundant, seasoned, buttery, and warm. More than enough, all the bellies are fed. And Black women are resting.
6: In the future, there are homes, not just houses, but places that are sacred beyond four walls, created with divine designers, accommodating all bodies, all disabilities, carefully crafted with love. You can pick whatever you want. Victorian, Art Deco, Redwood Treehouse, cottage, spaceship, whatever you dream can be realized. Everyone is housed to fit their needs. There is always enough. And Black women are resting. In the future, a cure for hatred was discovered by children through their sweet, wise counsel. Everyone is allowed a range of feelings and emotions. Accountability is no longer designated to the ones who are overly responsible. With hatred removed, conflict is solved through communication and community. And Black women are resting. Think y'all picked up on that. Past, present, and future collide, old timelines crash, prophecies are unmasked. As this world crumbles, the new world emerges. All the while, Black women are resting, and in the future, Black women are resting. Black women are playing. Black women are seen. Black women are celebrated. Black women are loved. Black women are receiving. Black women are dancing. Black women are blooming. You are very welcome. So, moving us away from dystopia land and into other spaces, I wanted to close with Dreams for the Collective. I try to read this in any space because these dreams are for you. And it has been a hard, hard time, and you deserve some good things to hear. So, this is for you. We know the nightmare, so what is the dream? Kwesi Chapin. You are a dream realized. I meet you with splendor and joy, knowing that joy and grief are cousins. I hold both truths and gently rock you to a lullaby, a dream, a portal to co-create a dreamscape. In this place we create, let us remember the wisdom of our ancestors who did more than survive, whose DNA passes on ancestral gifts, knowledge, and care for one another. Our plant ancestors who energetically shelter us from the constant storm that is an ableist white supremacist lie. May we remember the truth, and may these words give you nourishment in times of despair. Take this dreamscape as seeds to plant in your communities across the world and light up the universe. May you be nourished. May you be hydrated. May you be held in a way that feels just right to you and your body. May you reclaim your ancestral teachings, traditions, and knowledge. May you remember your people, and may they remember you. May you be a good neighbor, and may your neighbors be good to you. May you experience responsiveness in place of reactiveness. May the solutions to be harm be of your creation, but held by many. May you rest. May you know love and give love. May your decisions be honored. May your autonomy be respected. May your belly be full of food and laughter. May your heart expand. May your human rights be restored. May you be the solve. May you liberate yourself from generational wounds. May you allow yourself to feel your emotions, and may your emotions move through. May you let yourself receive. May you know a deep pleasure. May you live in dignity. May you be safe. May your physical container experience release and magic. And may you remember that your story is part of a universal fabric, and the thread that belongs to you belongs to this collective. May you release whatever in the past is no longer serving you. And in the moments when this is not possible, may you be kind to the parts of yourself that do not yet know the way. May you get lost as much as you need. May you return to your path. May you continue to light the world. And even through inner and external darkness, may you remember that, yes, you are whole. May whatever resonates from these dreams etch into your mortal fabric, and may you release anything that's not aligned. May the dream we build become the groundwork that includes all of us. So much love to this collective. Thank you.
1: For Collective Bozo. Yeah, thank you so much for that. Just a reminder just to take care of ourselves. So I'm going to read one more piece. So I had something something interesting that happened to me a few years ago. I was really in a very bad place. It was just like everything that could go wrong was going wrong. And one day I walked outside. I was walking in the parking lot in my apartment. And I looked on the ground and I saw something moving, but it kind of blended in with the gravel in the ground. And it was a dying monarch butterfly. Yeah. And so I was like, that's a butterfly. So I went into my apartment and got my dustpan and scooped it up and put it somewhere safe because I didn't want a bird to come and eat it so it could die peacefully. But it inspired this this piece. And I've looked up stuff about symbolism of monarchs and when they're dying, what that means. So, and a lot of what it meant related to what I was going through at the time. So this is called Resurrecting the Dying Butterfly. One, I'm over it. No more, not again. I fold my wings, stuff a rag down my throat right where it burns from vomiting the poison. The crack goes deeper down the middle of my heart. I lost loved ones to graveyards. I lost myself to broken dreams. I am lost in an ocean of tears. No arms wrapped around me to hug me through this. My body thirsts for a touch to give me some hope that things will be okay. Grief blankets me. It is in my pores and my hair. Grief dries my scalp and grinds my teeth. Gives me chest pains, costs me hundreds for MRI scans. Grief is the blanket that smothers out my light. I was quarantining before 2020, sheltering in place behind my apartment door, avoiding the disease of a cruel world that wouldn't let me be all that I am in peace. Two, maybe I'm just too much for them. I'm too black. I'm too feminine. I'm too creative. I'm too smart, outspoken, too much presence. Is my light too bright? Or do they attack me because I'm a reminder of what they don't have? When really they chose not to celebrate their own light. Honey, I shrunk myself so they'd feel bigger and I'd be too small for them to know I'm here. Too small to hurt me, hiding under a blanket of grief and gray where it's uncomfortable yet familiar. No surprises here. Until spirit said, girl, this ain't you.
7: All right.
1: I didn't respond. Spirit said, girl, this ain't you. If I ignore it, it'll go away. And spirit said, come on now. You know this ain't you. This ain't you. I didn't make you like this. Rise. 3 years passed. Girl, rise. Sometimes being surrounded by death gives you new life. Sometimes you get tired of being tired and you have to look at things differently, except there ain't nothing you can do about the past. Hold on to the good memories. Remember that your loved ones' love never dies. Recognize that your light could be the radius of a pinhole and folks will still say you too much. Remind yourself that you're more than a conqueror and a misogynist. Sometimes you gotta let the magic back in and manifest your healing. 4, I wash away chunks of the grief and self-forgiveness, flush out pieces of resentment with tears. I scream them out, I pray it out, I write it out, I walk it out. The quarantine is now my cocoon, and God will dance when I'm reborn. I burst through the silk casing, emerge from my cocoon with monarch-colored wings, wrapped in hope. My first words, I'm gonna do me. My body glows, my heart opens, God dances, and I'm alive. Thank you. We are coming towards the end. Allie, our great leader, who put this all together, we would not all be here together if it wasn't for her effort. But yeah, so she has a few pieces. You want to close us out?
8: That was so beautiful. Thank you for sharing that.
1: Yeah.
8: And really thank you to all of our readers, our writers. Just, I want to share a little piece from June Jordan, and then I'm going to share a piece that I wrote. In Memoriam, Reverend Martin Luther King Jr., Part 1. This is June Jordan's soul script. Honey people, murder, mercy, USA. The milk lad turned to monsters to teach, to kill, to violate, pull down, destroy the weekly freedom growing fruit from being born, America. Tomorrow, yesterday, rip, rape, exacerbate, despoil, disfigure, crazy, running, threat, the deadly thrall, appall, belief, dispel, the wildfire, burn the beast, the onward tongue, the outward hand, deform the normal, rainy, riot, sunshine, shelter, wreck of darkness, derogate, delimit, blank, explode, deprive, assassinate, and batten up. Like bullets fatten up, like raving, greed, reactive, a springtime, terrorizing, duplication, death by death, by men, by more than you or I can stop. So I wanted to just talk a little bit about that, just the inspiration between, you know, all of the different permissions pieces that we reached out for, from Maya Angelou to Sonia Sanchez to June Jordan. We're talking about Black women, we're talking about these spaces that we're living in. There was so much that had been said before, right? And so I was like, let's reach back. And we are saying it in different ways. We are in conversation with those pieces, and I thought it was important for us to continue to stay in conversation. This piece is called Evermore, after Sonia Sanchez. This is not a small voice you hear. This is a resounding cymbal, bombas and maracas. This is the song of those who chose the sea. Those who wanted better for you and me. This is not a small voice you hear. This is a familiar hum, your great, great grandmother's drum, sending shivers up your vertebrae and down your meridian. This is not a small heart you see. This is a big heart, swelling with love, buoyant as the sea, demanding transformation, calling and healing and restoration together. Thank you.
1: That was When We Exhale co-editor Allie Jones, along with fellow poets Ayodele Nzinga, Nia Pearl, Adrian Danielle Oliver, Lynn Patterson, and Kelechi Ubozo. 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Thank you to KALW's Events and Community Engagement Coordinator Charles Lighthouse and his team of volunteers for all of their help. 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And that's all the time we have for the Sights and Sound Show with Janae Darton. Thank you to our show producer, Porfirio Wrangle, and board operator, Tariq Ansari. Shout out to everyone who attended our When We Exhale event, and thank you for tuning in. 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
12: Well, that's how I started. I was a dancer. So dancing's in my DNA, and the first music I made was dance music. I like the connection I have with people, dancing with people, whether I'm on the stage or on the dance floor. It just creates community, like, and sometimes relationships.
11: Australian choreographer and dancer Meryl Tankard on reviving a Pina Bausch dance piece with the original dancers, and Chinese-born American author Kan Wen Shu on her satirical debut novel, Boring Asian Female. Also on the show, Hollywood actor Olivia Wilde on her latest film, The Invite, Indian artist Bharti Kher on fellow artist and countrywoman Mrinalini Mukherjee, music from Sudanese singer Sulaf, and my conversation with Italian director Francesco Sosai. All that and more coming up on the Arts Hour. Hello and welcome to the Arts Hour from the BBC World Service. I'm Nikki Baady, bringing you a star-studded lineup of guests and some cultural companionship with the best global arts and culture conversation from across the BBC and beyond. Coming up, the shape-shifting queen of pop, Madonna, talks about her relationship with dance. Australian dancer and choreographer Meryl Tankard on reviving a 1978 Pina Bausch dance piece with the original dancers. and Chinese-born American author Kan Wenxu on her satirical debut novel, Boring Asian Female. Also on the show, Hollywood actor Olivia Wilde on her latest film, The Invite, which she also directed, and Indian artist